Now, turning to the bluegrass workshop, and I was surprised to see that. Boy, if there's been a bluegrass workshop, it's been a long time since there was one. But there's going to be one this time. You'll find a host of fine pickers playing there. They range from Neil Rosenberg, who once played for Bill Monroe and wrote the first definitive of bluegrass music, bluegrass history, along with members from his iconic Crooked Stovepipe Band, iconic in Newfoundland, including lead guitar player Ted Rowe and his son Dave, who now runs O'Brien's Music in downtown St. John's, where all the musicians go. Maria Cherwick from the Cubasonics, Matthew Hornell, Mark Finch, and Daniel Banoub. And I've selected a couple of songs for us today, one from Crooked Stovepipe's 40th anniversary album, and along with a tape that I made of Dave Rowe's band, High and Lonesome, and I think you'll find that interesting as well. Oh, and by the way, before I forget, Fireball Mel just happens to be the theme song for the radio show I host called The Back 40 on CKCU-FM. And so here we go.

0: Jackson.
1: And we're so glad to be here. Thanks for hanging out. And we're going to start with Phil Toon. This is a crossover Phil Toon.
2: Oh, Bobby Farrell's got an extra screener. Phil.
1: Wow. This is called Big Sciality. And they play this one in bluegrass circles and some trance circles. And here we go. Farrell from DP.
2: This is kicking off Farrell.
1: And now she's going to start.
3: Thank you.

0: You can barely do it. All right, this is Dr. Mark Finch, Medicine Banjo. Mark, what's your PhD?
1: Ethnobeanthropology.
0: Oh, well. Wow. All right, so do you want to say a little something about this next song?
1: Stuff that we play, it's from that era, about the 40s and 50s. That's when a lot of standard came to be. Artists like Bill Monroe, Flatten Strokes, the Stanley Brothers. This is one of those things. I guess the song called Little Maggie that kind of demonstrates that. This is a song that, developed before the commercial music boom, the recorded music boom, and was just circulated from house to house across Appalachia, adding a line here and a verse there. And then eventually, Ralph Stanley put his hands on it, and he grew up with the song, and he put it down to record, and it became a commercial song. So that's kind of where this is Little Maggie, and our friend Dave, come sing it.
2: Well, thank you. Yeah. I learned a lot.
3: I learned a lot, too.
2: But what piece is
3: Wait,
2: on it?
3: Where is this Appalachia?
4: It's on the Great World of
5: Yes, it is.
3: All right, here we go. It's a big song about a little gal.

0: Hi, this is Irene Kelly. You're listening to Sounds Atlantic. A stretch of highway in your song. I've been longing
1: to get back to you so long. And with these workshops covered, let's move on to the main stage events. That'll begin at 1 o'clock and carry on until the Ode happens at 8:15 on Saturday evening. And there's a ton of work, wonderful talent coming up on the main stage. Hope you'll enjoy. Once again, I've made reference to Dave Penny's description of the Wiener acts, the tweener acts, I should say. And there are, of course, acts between when they're trying to transit from one main event to the next. But I'll tell you what, you will not be disappointed with any of the tweener acts, as we'll see. And so, I'm going to select some of those performers, including Dave Panting, for example, from Rollins Cross. And so there you go. Now, let's begin then with the first act that will appear on the main stage at 1:15 Saturday afternoon. That will be an accordion and fiddle session that will include Amelia Bartelis from Tom Power's band. Tom hosts Q on the CBC radio, and he had a band called the Dardanelles, and Amelia was part of that. We'll play a track from one of the Dardanelles' albums, along with one from Kelly Russell, who was part of the wonderful grand band, and Figgy Duff as well. And Christina Smith, who played for years with guitarist Gene Smith as a duo. So we'll play three artists here. So here we go with the Dardanelles and the Breakdowns from their self-titled release. And we'll follow this with Christina Smith from an album the Shells has out with Gene Hewson. And we'll conclude with Kelly Russell and Arriving to St. John's. Guess what? That just happens to be the opening theme for this podcast. What odds?

0: Now at 2:40, we'll have what Dave Penny calls a tweener that will feature his From Stage to Stage partner, Harry Ingram, and his partner's daughter, Cassandra, who will do a storytelling that has always been a feature of folk festivals in the province because it's part of the province's oral tradition, a rich oral tradition, as Newfoundland and Labrador. So I'm going to reach into an album done by From Stage to Stage and pick a tale from Harry Ingram. I think you're going to find this pretty interesting.
1: Anybody here like hot foods? Spicy foods? Anybody like that? You scatter one? I used to. Not so much anymore. And that after an experience that I'm about to share with you. Anyway, a little something called hot sauce. Allow me to relate a story that's spicy. Now, I don't mean romantic or anything dicey. So don't mind the youngsters, don't cover their ears. This is a story of hot sauce that brought me to tears. You see, whenever asked, do you like hot stuff? I assumed him in food, said yes, can't get enough. If that is a fact, what I'm saying is true. So by the time I was 10, I used Tabasco and stew. And then came the peppers, what wonderful taste when your mouth starts to burn and red turns your face. And I continued on for a few years or more, hot wings and chili and hot sauce galore. Then a friend of mine said they got these new things. They're the spiciest ever, called Insanity Wings. A little intrigued, I said they can't be that bad, so I found a location. Yes, they had to be had. I walked in and sat down at the table I chose when a waiver was shoved right under my nose. No, thank you, sir. I don't want the sign. That's probably for tourists, so you can keep mine. Oh, no, said the waiter. You have the sign first. So reluctantly I did, but I'm sure I've had worse. And then he proceeded to tell us the tale of 10 people or more, both female and male, who tried these wings. They still come here all right, but 2 guys and 3 girls have all lost their sight. And one young fella ate 3 wild half-sows, and he lost the skin from the roof of his mouth. And another young fella, I don't remember his name, he hiccuped after lunch and sat the table ablaze. Well, I didn't flinch. I said, this must be lies, so bring on the food. I'm getting hungry, I cried. Well, not long after that, to my table appeared a man in the suit like the NASA crowd wears. And he set on the table an assortment of things, plus a gallon of milk and the Insanity Wings. He said, you might want to eat that other stuff first. Drink half the milk. Yes, prepare for the worst. Well, I started in. There's no time like the present, as the waiter and staff backed into the kitchen. I could see them all peering from the window inside. As I swallowed the first bite, my eyes opened wide. I couldn't feel a single thing on my tongue, and not only that, my lips were all numb. But I said, I won't let these wings get the best of me. So I took a deep breath and I gobbled down 3. Well, my vision went funny and I started to shake, and I couldn't feel my fingers or half of my face. So I went to the washroom for further inspection. Well, my lips looked like they had Botox injections. And the strength of the sauce was making me cry. So a huge mistake, yes? I wiped my eyes. Oh, how they burned as they almost swelled shut. And I was sure that the lining was burned from my guts. So as I stood there in pain and also half blind, I took a cramp in the stomach and then my behind. But what happened next, I'll spare you detail. I'll leave that much out and get back to the tale. Yes, back to the table to pay for the meal. $48, what a hell of a deal. So let's take a look at what I got from my cash. Swelled eyes, swelled lips and a permanent rash. And my cast iron stomach is now all burnt to cinders and I can hardly sit down because my backside has blisters. Well, it's been quite a while now since all this transpired, and when it comes to hot food, well, I guess I've retired. No spices for me now, I can't handle the taste. Sure, all my sauces are now Alfredo-based. And I can't look at peppers, neither green nor red, and with a tad of chili comes a pain in the head. So now if anyone asks me, do you like hot stuff? I say, no, thank you kindly. I think I've had enough. Thank you.

0: You're listening to Ron Moore's Sounds Atlantic. I'm Fergus O'Byrne. I live in Newfoundland. I'm from Ireland. I sang with Ryan Spencer for many years. I'm still a working musician. I'm asking you to stay tuned right here for the finest in traditional music throughout Atlantic Canada, from small hamlets to the larger towns and cities here on Canada's East Coast and the wide world out there.
1: All righty, well, Dave Penny mentioned his love of shanties and sing-alongs, and at 2:15 in the afternoon, we'll hear some of these from Kate McCann, Sean Bradley, Linda Byrne, and her son Matthew Byrne, Linda Slade Byrne, I should say. Now, you've heard Matthew's work here as well, as the station breaks he's done too, and but you may not have heard any songs from his mother, because I've never had any until now, when Dave Penny told me about the fact that his mother, Linda, had recorded an album on, recorded a song on the album called The Hair. And I see her almost every year at the Oral Traditions tent, because she's always part of the Gospel Music Hour, is Linda Slade. She has a lovely voice. And I've never been able to play a track until, as I say, Dave mentioned The Hair. And I thought, wait a minute, I've got that album. So I dug it out, and we're going to play that track. I'm really happy about that. I think that Pamela Morgan put this album together. It was part of an annual a concert that took place called the March Hare, I believe. So there you go. And we'll follow this with one from Matthew Byrne's album, Stealing Time. That's his latest. The lovely Marianne will play. So here we go with Linda Byrne Slade, followed by her son, Matthew Byrne.

We'll try her for another watch, so swing her off again.

You're listening to Sounds Atlantic with Ron Moores. I'm Matthew Byrne, a traditional singer and guitarist from St. John's, Newfoundland. I'm a solo performer, and I'm also lead singer and bouzouki player with the Dardanelles. If you're a fan of great folk and traditional music, you'll find it here, where Ron is dusting off old gems, as well as showcasing what's new and exciting in East Coast folk. Spring.

Now, at 4:20 on the main stage, we can expect the newly formed group Flower Hill to perform. Reminds me of the elementary school I attended by that name. And they are country singer Sherry Ryan, whose work we featured here, along with Maria Cherwick, who is a wonderfully talented multi-instrumentalist from the Cubasonics. It's a local area band in St. John's. And Crooked Stovepipe, among other bands, I think. Now, I don't have a specific recording from Maria, but I can let you listen to a track from Sherry Ryan's Warehouse release that's titled Fairy Won't Wait.

Now, scheduled for 5:50 in the afternoon on the main stage are more Newfoundland folk royalty in the person of Pamela Morgan and Anita Best, both folk icons in Newfoundland and Labrador, and in the case of Order of Canada recipient Anita Best, a woman whom I will always cherish, and she's been both a longtime wonderful friend and a mentor of this podcast. Pamela Morgan is best known as the lead singer, guitarist, and primary arranger for the pioneering folk rock Celtic band Figgy Duff that was a rage in the 80s and 90s in Newfoundland, Labrador, and across the country for that matter. She also founded Amber Music, an independent label dedicated to roots artists from Newfoundland and Labrador. And Anita Best is a renowned singer, folklorist, and storyteller, and she's celebrated for her album Cross-Handed, as well as her work in collecting traditional songs from Newfoundland, from Outport, Newfoundland, and co-authoring the songbook Come and I Will Sing You. Together, Anita Best and Pamela Morgan are two of Newfoundland and Labrador's most influential traditional folk musicians, singers, and cultural preservationists. Their acclaimed collaborative album, often considered a benchmark in Canadian traditional folk music, it features haunting renditions of lesser-known traditional Newfoundland ballads, folk songs, and acoustic arrangements. Both artists played pivotal roles in preserving traditional Newfoundland music and lore through archival collection, field recording, and performance. From their much-acclaimed recording, The Color of Amber, here are Pamela Morgan and Anita Best with She's Like a Swallow.

And speaking about the iconic Newfoundland band Figgy Duff, our next artist is another

His achievements include becoming a co-founder in 1988 alongside his brother Jeff Panting and Piper Ian McKinnon of the band Rollins Cross, that became one of Canada's premier Celtic rock acts, that toured the country and performed at folk festivals like the Ottawa Folk Festival, where I first saw them. Prior to Rollins Cross, Dave Panting also served, as I mentioned, as a principal songwriter, guitarist, and mandolinist for the multi-award-winning group Figgy Duff, which was a seminal band that revolutionized Newfoundland traditional music by fusing it with modern rock rhythms in the 70s and 80s. Bit of a historic band, that. Among Dave's other collaborations were that he has performed with and contributed to ensemble projects, including Tangle Cove, The Irish Descendants, that's Conor Bryan's group we had on here a while back, and The Beautiful Losers. From Rollins Cross album Reel and Roll, here is Dave Panting singing A Turn of the Wheel.

You're listening to Ron Moore, Sounds Atlantic. I'm Wayne Chalk from Newfoundland, a singer-songwriter with Buddy Watts' name and the other fellas. I would strongly suggest that you join Ron on a regular basis and experience the best in traditional and current musical offerings from Atlantic Canada. I mean, Ron has got to be good, right? He's got Newfoundland blood.

And before you know it, it's 7:30 on Saturday night, August 8th, at Bannerman Park in downtown St. John's, and our last act for this evening and for this year's festival is coming up, and they are Jim Payne and Fergus O'Byrne. Now, Jim Payne and Fergus O'Byrne are two of the most celebrated and enduring figures in traditional Newfoundland and Labradorian music, and I would quickly add that I have had the good fortune to have known both as friends and as guests on many occasions on this podcast and radio.

radio show, and before that, for a couple of decades now. So I'm very honored and delighted to introduce them to you now. Together as a duo, they have toured all internationally for decades, blending rich vocal harmony, storytelling, humor, and extensive instrumental mastery. Jim has his own record label, too, and the duo often record and release music through Jim's independent sing-song label, which serves as a major hub also for preserving and distribution of Newfoundland traditional music. Well, beyond their work as a duo, they frequently collaborate across the Atlantic root scene. Both are members of the traditional ensemble Crowder Bold Sherman, along with musicians like Kelly Russell, and the musical comedy trio Wicked All Together with Pete Soucy. The duo has recorded such notable albums as Wave Over Wave in 1995 that features traditional sailing songs, work songs, and Jim Payne's famous original composition, Wave Over Wave, which has become an unofficial Newfoundland anthem. How Good Is Me Life in 2007, that highlights jigs, reels, and sea shanties and ballads. A Lovely Time of Year in 2011, a Christmas album. And their most recent album in 2024, Wooden Boats. Jim is a native of Pilly Island in Notre Dame Bay. I went to see his town, and it's a beauty. And as a prolific singer-songwriter, accordion, mandolin player, step dancer, storyteller, actor, and traditional set dance instructor. And originally from Dublin, Ireland, Fergus O'Byrne moved to Canada and gained national fame as a founding member of the iconic folk group Ryan's Fancy, which many of you will remember. That toured all over Canada. And for a good few years as well, Fergus plays five-string banjo, concertina, guitar, and boran, and has contributed to recordings by artists like Great Big Sea. And I must mention that both artists devote hundreds of hours of their time to bringing music to schools throughout the outports of Newfoundland and Labrador. And we're going to end today's show, today's preview of the festival, with a song you might find appropriate, as I do. It's titled, How Good Is Me Life? And here are Jim and Fergus O'Byrne.

And finally, we'll feature what Dave Penny referred to earlier today as a highlight of every Newfoundland folk festival that has ever happened. And I heartily agree. At the end of the festival, usually on a Sunday evening at around 11, the performers will all gather on the stage and begin to sing Newfoundland's national anthem, the Ode to Newfoundland, joined by everybody who knows the song in the audience from near and far. On occasion, one occasion, I recorded this, and we're going to hear that today, for better or for worse. It's not audibly perfect, but I think you'll get the spirit of the Ode to Newfoundland sung at the end of the festival. And here we go.

0: Well, that's the conclusion of episode 357 of the Sounds Atlantic podcast. Hope you've enjoyed our feature on the upcoming annual Newfoundland and Labrador Folk Festival to be held in Bannerman Park on August 8th. Hope you can make it too. And thanks especially to all of you who've been listening in from Canada, the U.S., Great Britain, Ireland, Australia, Vietnam, Germany, France, Jamaica, and the Netherlands. And welcome to all of you who have tuned in from our 10 towns and cities from which most of you have been listening this past week. And may our Halifax, Nova Scotia, San Francisco, California, Montreal, Quebec, Chelsea, Quebec, Burlington, Ontario, Boise, Idaho, Corner Brook, Newfoundland and Labrador, Moncton, New Brunswick, and Ottawa, Ontario. Thanks to all you new listeners who are coming from, Whitehorse, Yukon, Langley, Ladysmith, B.C., Edmonton and Winnipeg, Placentia, Torbay, Pasadena, Marystown and Paradise, Newfoundland and Labrador, Stratford, PEI, Fredericton, New Brunswick, Lace Bay, Truro, Sydney and Kentville, Nova Scotia, Cobourg, Pickering, Nepean, Orleans, Cambridge and Carleton Place, Ontario, Kirkland, Pont Rouge and Gatineau, Quebec, Pickney, Michigan, Aberdeen, Aberdeen, South Dakota, St. Louis, Missouri, Little Rock, Arkansas, Mount Rainier, Atlanta, Maryland, Boardman, Oregon, Harwich and Worcester, Mass. And from abroad in Chaguinas, Trinidad and Tobago, and it wasn't Jamaica, it was Trinidad and Tobago, I mentioned earlier, Barnsley, Edgware, Treharris, Colford and Stritham, England, North Shields, UK, Santiago, Chile, L'Hermitage, Ile-et-Vilaine et les Andelys en France. Welcome to all of you. Great to have you with us. Hope you'll stay along with us and spread the word too. This podcast is supported by CKCU 93.1 FM in Ottawa. We're also host of Back 40 now, celebrating 35 years in your ears. And our station is celebrating 50, as a matter of fact, this year. Sounds Atlantic is also available on radio, VOBB 95.9 FM in beautiful Norris Point, Newfoundland and Labrador. I'm your host, Ron Moores, urging you to keep on the sunny side, everybody. Stay safe. Thanks so much for listening and for making this podcast a top Canadian music podcast and one of the most popular in Atlantic Canada, it seems. I hope to see you back here soon, and please subscribe to the podcast. It's free. And if you're really ambitious, drop us a line or write us a review. Let us know what you
1: think. To show, and that's how it came about. And it's probably one of the one that we paid least attention to, and one of the ones that have become probably one of the better ones we had. A lot of people seem to like it anyway.

Hi, this is David Ferry, and you're listening to VOBB, the Voice of Bombay, coming to you from Grosmorne National Park.

Hello and welcome to 334578. It's Steve Fruitman with you for the next 2 hours as we explore counties, mostly in Ontario, but some of them as far away as Texas. Counties in the first hour of the program today here on 334578. And in the second hour, just some great music. Well, we're starting off now with the York County Boys and the York County Breakdown from 1960. From the album Bluegrass Jamboree, the first bluegrass album ever recorded in Canada. And from there, we're going to go to the boys from the county hell. I mean, if you start off in hell, things can only get better, right? The Pogues shall show us the way. You're listening to Steve Fruitman here on 334578.

started the program off with the Pogues and the Boys from County Hell, a song written by Shane McGowan off of the, I think it's the first Pogues album, Red Roses for Me, and it's released on Stiff Records out of London, England, 1984. That was followed by the Wanamaker-Lewis Trio, a trio led by Wanamaker-Lewis, the guitar player and banjo player and lead vocalist of the band, Richard Duding on the guitar and Ron Greenstein on the bass were the Wanamaker-Lewis Trio, and that was recorded in 1984 on Punch Drunk Records. The song was a minor hit with Willie Nelson. Wanamaker got this version from Doc Watson after hearing him play in Colorado. It was never recorded by Doc Watson, so he only heard it once and learned it. I got this album from musician Rick Bauer around 1990. The Lincoln County Peach Pickers were next with Niagara Moon, a 45 RPM single that was produced in 1953 and reproduced for CD in 2007 by Lynn Rossworm off of Lynn Rossworm's Canadian Country, released by the British Archives of Country Music. That's right, from England. Peach Pickers got together in 1952, auditioned for CHVC in Niagara Falls, winning a spot with the proviso that they find their own sponsor. Niagara Moon's considered to be one of the first bluegrass recordings of any kind in Canada by Canadians. Gene Autry after that with the Dallas County Jail Blues that was produced in 1931. Orvin Grover Gene Autry was born in Tioga, Texas in 1907 and died 2nd of October, 1998, at the age of 90. Claire Adlam after that with the Grey County Waltz off of Gradham Play's Sweet Fiddle Harmony from Durham, Ontario, and that was produced in 1988 on cassette. Bruce County after that with Alberta Bound, a Gordon Lightfoot song off of Serve It Hot on Boot Records. It was produced by Chet Urshick and Richard Nechtel in 1982. Richard Nechtel, of course, in Blue Water Radio Country. Hi, Richard, if you're listening. That's up in Bruce County itself. Walkerton. And that led us into Ed Bickert and I'll Follow the Sun. Off of I Like to Recognize the Tune, Canadian Talent Library recording, Ed Bickert from Hochfield, Manitoba, and that was released in 1979. Well, we got three Mac Beattie songs about counties, Carleton County, Leeds County, and Renfrew County. All coming up next, three Mac Beattie songs to start us off on the next set of music here on 3345 78.

As promised, we led off the set with three Mac Beattie songs. Mac Beattie from Arm Prairie, Ontario, with his Ottawa Valley Melodeers backing them up. And a song about Carleton County. Then Delta, our Leeds County home, and my Renfrew County home. All from the same album. He recorded like 11 albums, but all these three songs about counties were on one record. This Ottawa Valley of Mine, recorded in 1966 by Ben Weatherby. That was followed by Don Kennedy and Prince Edward County, a song that was on a 45 RPM single on HM Records, based out of Picton, Ontario, and featuring the Sophiasburg Central School Junior Choir. That was recorded by Wayne McFall in 1987. Wayne McFall used to work at Harmony Music in Belleville. And lastly, we heard the Kent County Pickers with Miss Molly. Kent County is where? I think it's around London, Ontario. That was recorded in 1978 by David Essig with Gordon Stobie on the fiddle there, Frank Barth, Pineapple Frank on the steel guitar, and Ian Fisher on the drums. Backing up the band, who were Roland Goosen, Howie Banfield, Walter Maynard, and Eric Jackson. We got Paul Schofield and his Canadians with Yesterday behind us off of It's a Sign of the Times. 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

two Tamarack songs to lead us off here in the last set of music, with our topic being counties. We heard Dufferin County of the album called On the Grand on Folk Era Records out of Chicago. This band from Guelph, Ontario features Alex Sinclair and James Gordon. They were two founding members of Tamarack. And on this selection, we have Carol LeClaire playing the bass with Shelley Cooper-Smith on fiddle and Chris Trehoon on the mandolin. 1993, and that was followed by Brant County Roads, off of the same album, but written by Gwen Swick and Alex Sinclair, and Gwen plays the bass on that track. From there, we went to Burton County Line. There is no Burton County, actually, but hey, they call themselves the County Line, so why not? Comes off of a never-released demo tape. It was recorded in Seneca College in Toronto. In 1975, the band was Skip Holmes on electric guitar, Paul Burton on the bass and lead vocals, Phil King on acoustic guitar, and Dick Van Radschuven on the cello, playing it like a Moog synthesizer. And they were just a Toronto-based bluegrass band that started in the mid-70s and had other influences like covering Lucky Man or the theme from Mission Impossible, which they made possible. Perth County Conspiracy ended things off with You Got the Power, Richard Keelan and Cedric Smith's song off of Perth County Conspiracy Does Not Exist. Released on Columbia Records in 1970. They're based out of Stratford, Ontario. And currently got Freddie Gardner with Only Have Eyes for You off of the unforgettable Freddie Gardner. Songs he recorded in the late 1940s and released on an LP in the year 1960 by Paul White. Well, don't go away, because we got a whole hour left of 3345-78.

I'm standing proudly for Canada. 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I am so proud that Canadians are standing together. 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

We got Flat and Scruggs behind us with the Foggy Mountain Breakdown, featuring their Foggy Mountain Boys, Benny Sims, Curly Seckler, and Howard Watts. Backing up were old Scruggs on the banjo and Lester Flatt on the guitar. Lester Flatt, born in 1914 in Sparta, Tennessee, died in Nashville at the age of 64. And Earl Scruggs, born 1924 in Cleveland County, North Carolina, and died at the age of 88 in 2012. They were among the best bluegrass bands and were asked to record the Ballad of Jed Clampett, which became the theme song for the Beverly Hillbillies TV show in 1962. And because of this, they got to appear on several episodes of the program. Like, it wasn't until about 1972 with the release of the movie Deliverance that bluegrass would become in vogue again. Les Batans, after that, with Polka Attack, off of their album called Tripitage on Milpat Records. They're from Quebec City, and that was produced in the year 2000. They were just a great band that recorded four albums of traditional music, but not played in a traditional way. The Grateful Dead, after that, with Mississippi Half Step Uptown Toodaloo, comes off of Wake of the Flood, the first album in 3 years that they put out. That was recorded in 1973, and followed by a record and a single that I probably bought in the Value Village or something, by the Video Singers and Orchestra. Lawman comes off of a single called Great TB Adventures on Golden Records, produced in 1959 in New York City and using studio musicians and singers. Brian Johnston and the Dipsy Doodlers, after that, with Cigarette and Coffee Blues, a Marty Robbins song, got off a CD called Saturday Night Jamboree, CBC Archives, out of St. John's, Newfoundland. The compilation put together by Neil Rosenberg in 2000, but was recorded live on CBC Radio in 1963. Brian Johnston, born 1933, that's all I know about him. Robbie Rocks, after that, with The World Is Mad. And that comes off of Construction Site, an album they released on Bent Records. He's from Timmins, Ontario, and that was recorded in 1978. Robbie Rocks, a.k.a. Rob Theodore, is born in the 1950s. He had two brothers that also played music, the keyboard artist Johnny Porco, otherwise known as John Theodore, and his brother Michael Theodore on the double bass, backing up Robbie Rocks. Ajna behind us with the Korolenko by Jean-Paul Loyer from 1995. Well, it's time to bang. Maybe two bangs. Bang, bang. Not Sonny and Cher. Here's Vanilla Fudge. You're listening to 3345 78. B-side.

Started that set off with the Vanilla Fudge and Bang Bang off of a Vanilla Fudge's first album, a song written by Sonny Bono of Sonny and Cher, and Sonny and Cher had a big hit with it. And of course, it was a huge hit in the film Kill Bill, as I say, recorded in 1967, featuring John Bogart III, who was born in 1944 in New York, died at the age of 76 in 2021. Vanilla Fudge recorded five albums during the 1967 to 1969 era, before disbanding in 1970. Bogart then helped form Cactus in 1970 with Carmen Appice, utilizing the services of Jim McCarty of the Yardbirds, and that led to the formation of the power trio Beck, Bogart, and Appice in 1972. Anthony Newley after that with Personality, a 45 RPM single on Decca Records from the United Kingdom, recorded in 1959 with the Eric Rogers Orchestra. And then we heard the CDs from Peterborough, Ontario with Television City, a band fronted by Curtis Dreger. Comes off of their album called Hit the Ditch, Carrot Records, and that was recorded in 1980. And then we heard 100 Years by Andrew Cash off of Boomtown, his 1989 release on Island Records, featuring Glenn Milcham on the drums. I can always tell Glenn Milcham, he's a pounder, man. He really pounds those drums. And Jim Edgar on the piano, backing up Andrew Cash. And we ended that set off with this Acoustica Polka by Stompin' Tom, off of Stompin' Tom Meets Muktuk Annie, 1974. We have Los Guayaquis in the background off of Latin American Songs and Dances, an EP that was released in 1970. The Bo Brummels coming up next, because they have a theory that you should not talk to strangers.

talk to strangers. The Bo Brummels say you shouldn't. They have a song about it, Don't Talk to Strangers. And we heard that song. They're based out of San Francisco, California, and it was recorded and produced by Sylvester Stewart before he was known as Sly Stone. It was recorded in 1965. The Barbarians after that with Hey Little Bird. And that was taken from a 45. They were a band from Provincetown, Massachusetts, and that was recorded in 1964. They were active between 64 and 67. And after that, we heard Grizzly Bear by the Youngbloods, a band featuring Jesse Colin Young, produced by Felix Pappalardi in 1966. Now, you might have a wrong view of this, because you might be thinking that that song was about dancing with a grizzly bear. It was not. The Grizzly Bear was a dance from the 1930s, and a purposely rough and clumsy dance. During the dance, dancers would bump into each other and yell out, "It's a bear!" And someone would go, "Arr!" So that's what it was about. Nothing to Say by the Kinks after that with Arthur, or Decline and Fall of the British Empire, whichever which you decide to use as the title of the album, but I'll go with Arthur. And that was from 1969. Ended with the Hedgehoppers, Anonymous, and It's Good News Week. It was Good News Week. You know, we got the Jets banned from the Island Airport, so that was good news. Jonathan King wrote this song, and it was recorded in 1965, produced by Jonathan King. He's the guy that did Everyone's Gone to the Moon. The Hedgehoppers Anonymous were formed in 1963 as the Trendsetters, became the Hedgehoppers the following year. The band members were Royal Air Force personnel based on an Air Force base near Peterborough, England, not Peterborough, Ontario. Hedgehoppers was an RAF slang for low-flying planes. Band currently listening to Brian Eno with Here Come the Warm Jets. Well, that's the program for today. I hope you enjoyed it. Steve Fruitman at the controls, of course. If you want to get a hold of me for any particular reason, feel free to email me at 334578, that's 334578, at CIUT.FM, CIUT being our mother's ship. Check out past 334578 programs by going to my website, the 3Ws.backtothesugarcamp.com. Look for the Camp Streams page, it's almost impossible to miss. And with that said, I'll see you next week with another edition. So keep cool, and thanks for listening to 334578.

0: I'm standing on skates for Canada. Hi, this is Ron McLean. 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We all know what it means when it says Canada on the sweater. Let's make sure it says Canada on the label. 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
3: 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That's right, 1,805 square kilometers of goodness. That's almost as big as the Hawaiian island of Maui. For more information, visit Discovery Center in Woody Point or the Visitor Center between Norris Point and Rocky Harbor.
4: Hello, I'm David Kavlovic, presenting to you some classical muse.

Johann Sebastian Bach opens today's show. Isn't that good of him? It's always good to open things with Bach, so we start with one of his English suites for keyboard. Bach composed these suites sometime between 1713 and 1720, making this his earliest set of keyboard suites, with the exception of one or two earlier ones. The style of these suites, though, shows no influence of English keyboard music. Rather, Bach possibly titled them English suites as a tribute to the French harpsichordist and composer Charles Duppart, who was actually more popular in England than he was in France. Duppart himself composed Suite de Clavecin, and decidedly in the French style. Bach modeled his English suites, and later his actual French suites, on Duppart's works. So even though these Bach compositions are titled English suites, they are, in fact, French in style. Get it? Got it? Good. Here, then, is Johann Sebastian Bach.

the very French sounding English Suite, number one in A minor, BWV catalog number 806, composed by Johann Sebastian Bach sometime around 1713. We heard it performed by Christian Jacotet on the harpsichord. We stay with the harpsichord, but jump to the later 20th century for our next work by American-born Canadian composer Linda Catlin Smith. Her solo harpsichord work, Gravity, was composed in 1988. Of the piece, Smith writes, quote, "The title refers to the idea of the low notes creating an illusion of gravity, and also to the way pitches collect themselves, or gravitate, into harmonic worlds. It is written with an allusion to the unmeasured preludes of Louis Couperin, where time can be interpreted quite freely," end quote. Gravity is a wonderful journey through harpsichord sonority, full of sumptuous harmonies that are rarely entrusted to the instrument. The French connection to Louis Couperin is apt too, since so many gestures swirl upward from the bass. I quite enjoyed producing this recording of Smith's composition that we are about to hear. Linda Catlin Smith composed Gravity for the British-Canadian harpsichordist Colin Tilney, whom we will now hear perform.

A sonically satisfying journey through harpsichord textures, we just heard Linda Catlin Smith's 1988 work Gravity, which was composed for harpsichordist Colin Tilney, whom we also heard perform. Another suite now, but a different sonic texture, and an early work, somewhat, by Czech composer Antonín Dvořák. His five-movement Czech suite dates from 1879, but Dvořák assigned an

very sunny, bubbly, and melodic. Here is the Czech Suite in D Major, Opus 39, by Antonín Dvořák. The Polish National Radio Symphony Orchestra in Katowice is conducted by Antoni Witt.

Antoni Wit conducted the Polish National Radio Symphony Orchestra in Katowice in a performance of the Czech Suite in D major, Opus 39, composed by Antonín Dvořák in 1879. You're listening to Classical Muse, a two-hour program of the finest recordings of great music issued on compact disc. The show is heard regularly at this time across Canada on your local campus and community radio station, on the YouTube channel Talking Albums, and in Europe on CITW Radio from Helsinki, Finland. I'm your host, David Kavlovic. For the second part of the program today, we are going to hear two famous compositions by 20th century American composer Charles Ives, who lived from 1874 until 1954. Very much an iconoclast, typically New England in his mindset, the spirit of Henry Thoreau coursing through his veins, and an extremely successful actuary and businessman, Ives made an immense fortune in the insurance business. This financial success made Ives a millionaire in an era when that meant something, and it allowed Ives the creative freedom to compose how he wished. And he wished to be in the forefront of modernism in American music. Replete with dissonances, complicated rhythms, polytonality, quotations of American music of a bygone era, and a huge influence of American hymnody as well as poetry, Ives' music took a while to catch on, as it were, but his genius was respected even in his day. One of Ives' most performed compositions is his orchestral set number 1, Three Places in New England. Ives' sketches for this work date as far back as 1903, but the bulk of the composing occurred between 1911 and 1914. Final revisions, Ive was constantly revising his music, for Three Places in New England occurred in 1929. Ive's love of musical quotation and paraphrasing is well demonstrated in this three-movement work. The title of the three movements are The St. Gaudens in Boston Common, Colonel Shaw and His Colored Regiment, Putnam's Camp, Reading, Connecticut, and The Housatonic at Stockbridge. Here's Three Places in New England, orchestral set number 1, by Charles Ives. The Boston Symphony Orchestra is conducted by Michael Tilson Thomas.

Three Places in New England, Orchestral Set No. 1, a composition by Charles Ives that was worked upon, ostensibly, between 1903 and 1914. We heard it performed by one of the finest New England ensembles out there, the Boston Symphony Orchestra, conducted by Michael Tilson Thomas. Our second work by Charles Ives is the last of his four symphonies, one of his most complex and difficult works to perform. Dating from about the same time as Three Places in New England, Ives composed his fourth symphony in four movements between 1909 and 1916. The premiere of Ives' fourth symphony is rather difficult to nail down. The four movements, when they were performed, and it was not often, were not presented together as an entity until 1965, 11 years after Ives' death. Part of the delay was kind of due to the final movement being nearly indecipherable in Ives' handwriting. It took at least a decade to properly decode it. The work, though only 30 minutes, is for a massive orchestra. 131 instrumentalists, plus two, count them, two choirs. The scoring is so complex, it is not unusual to have a second conductor to aid the principal conductor. An overwhelming piece of music that you might want to listen to a few times in order to truly appreciate it. Here is Symphony No. 4 by Charles Ives. The Tanglewood Festival Chorus, and once again, the Boston Symphony Orchestra, is conducted by Seiji Ozawa.

a sonic kaleidoscope of unparalleled proportions, we concluded today's edition of Classical Muse with Charles Ives' Symphony No. 4, dating from the years 1909 to 1916, although in typical Ives fashion, he tinkered with it until his death in 1954. We heard it performed by the Tanglewood Festival Chorus and the Boston Symphony Orchestra, conducted by Seiji Ozawa. More musical wonders next time here on Classical Muse. I'm David Kavlovic. Thanks for listening.

This time in the Global Village, the spotlight is on steel pan player Andy Norell. We'll hear him in a number of different contexts as a leader, as a special guest, an artist who's helped introduce the steel drums to jazz and jazz to steel drums as well. We'll get things underway with one of his rootsiest projects, the University of Calypso album, as we begin this visit to the Global Village.

There they go, those flying saucer dudes. That's the name of that tune. That is Bela Fleck and the Flecktones, going back to their album Flight of the Cosmic Hippo. We also got to some music from Taco Toki, an intriguing group that actually they make their own instruments, their own costumes, their own photographs, pretty much. It's all DIY with these guys. And their album called Sunday in Monaco. And from that, we heard Ambiguidade, or Ambiguity, which actually sounds kind of better in Portuguese. That's music from Taco Toki. And we started with Andy Narell. We're highlighting music from Andy Narell this time. Born on the 18th of March in 1954. Actually started playing steel drums at a fairly young age, thanks to his father, who started a program that included a steel drum band. They had a brief brush with fame in 1963 when they appeared on the TV show I've Got a Secret. Andy would go on to study at UC Berkeley. They're mostly playing piano, but intrigued by those steel pans, he continued to forge ahead in that direction and bringing that instrument into jazz, adding a jazzy influence to the sounds of calypso and soca and the pan music of Trinidad. And in fact, was the first person from outside of Trinidad to be a composer for the big panorama competitions. Also, a much-in-demand studio player as well. So lots of stuff we have to draw on from Andy Narell, but focused on there in the first track, with a release that was a little more rootsy and more true to the traditional sounds of music from Trinidad from his album University of Calypso with Pan in Harmony. That here in the Global Village, I'm Chris Heim, short break, and when we return, we'll hear one of those guest appearances that Andy Narell made along with Anjali Kidjo. That's coming up next. Stay with us here in the Global Village.

If you head up into the highlands of Grosmorne National Park, you may just see a very special creature that calls the park home, the Arctic hare. The Arctic hare is huge, much bigger than the snowshoe hare. The Arctic hare can weigh up to 7 kilograms, whereas the snowshoe hare weighs a mere 1.5 kilograms. And Arctic hare are made for the cold. For instance, they have shorter ears, and they live where no other hares could live, in Canada's tundra and Arctic alpine. Arctic hare mainly live off plants and twigs that grow in these harsh environments, and sometimes in deep or crusty snow, they have to use their forepaws to dig down to their food or use their teeth to chew through ice. Although the Arctic hare are made for winter, it's still a tough time for survival. Something extra special about our Arctic hare is that they are the most southerly population of Arctic hare in the world. The mountains of Newfoundland are the furthest south you will see these guys. And because Newfoundland is an island, they have been separated from their mainland cousins since at least the last ice age. This means it's possible that the Newfoundland population of Arctic hare is unique in the world. In spring, female Arctic hare give birth to their young, called leverets, and unlike other hare, this will be the only litter for the whole year. For this reason, every spring we leave Grosmorne Mountain closed to visitors until the last week in June. And after June, when you're out exploring in the highlands of Grosmorne National Park, just keep your eye out and try not to disturb them too much. Even though an Arctic hare may stay still and look though it's nibbling without a care, rest assured, with its 360-degree vision, it knows you're there and is probably stressed out by it. So enjoy seeing them from a distance. By doing so, you can do your part in helping us keep Grosmorne National Park and the Arctic hare protected until the end of time.

0: That biting saxophone of Gato Barbieri from his album Bolivia with Niños. We also heard the group Mano Suese, musicians from Mozambique, Norway, Sweden, and Zimbabwe, who have teamed up for some interesting musical meetings that kind of combined both of their traditions and musics. And from what was their sixth album, Moyo, we heard Huya. And we heard Ooh La La in front of that. That was Anjali Kidjo from her album Oyaya. And a special guest, the artist that we're featuring this time around here in the Global Village on Steel Pan, Andy Norell. Here in the Global Village, where after a short break, we've got some more from Andy Norell. Came to prominence in some ways as part of the Caribbean Jazz Project. It was headed up by Vibes and marimba player Dave Samuels and some different members at various points. On the release that we'll dip into, it was Dave Samuels along with Andy Norell and also the great Cuban saxophonist Paquita de Rivera. We'll hear a piece that Andy Norell wrote called Abracadabra. That coming up after a short break here in the Global Village.
1: Hi, this is Christy in Grossmorne National Park. As you travel around Grossmorne this year, you may notice that the forest doesn't look the way you might expect. The park is experiencing an outbreak of spruce budworm, a key part of the natural forest cycle in Grossmorne. Outbreaks occur roughly 40 years apart and usually last about 6 or 7 years and then subside. Spruce budworm is a native moth whose caterpillars feed on the new, bright green growth at the tips of spruce and fir branches. The tiny caterpillars emerge in spring and feed until early July, at which time they pupate and then emerge as moths about a week later. During an outbreak, the caterpillars can consume all the new growth on a tree each summer, and after 4 or 5 years, this can cause the tree to die. But how do trees dying help the forest? Well, the death of mature trees releases nutrients and allows sunlight to reach the forest floor, stimulating a flush of fast-growing vegetation, including many berry-producing plants. The dead trees also provide habitat for species like woodpeckers, wood-boring beetles, and fungi. These disturbances create a tapestry of young and old forest patches across the landscape, adding diversity and resilience that are essential to the health of the ecosystem. Budworm caterpillars are numerous, easy to catch, and grow fat and juicy just when birds are feeding their young in midsummer. As a result, many forest birds experience a baby boom during an outbreak, and some species, such as bay-breasted warbler and Cape May warbler, are adapted to take advantage of the bonanza. These two species used to be rare in Grossmorne, but have become common as a result of this outbreak. Spruce budworm outbreaks are an important part of the natural forest cycle in Grossmorne National Park. The trees may not look healthy right now, but nature will take care of itself. When the outbreak is over, the forest will come back younger, stronger, and healthier. To learn more about how Parks Canada is protecting our forests, please visit our website at parks.canada.ca.

to the greats of Ghanaian music there, Pat Thomas on vocals, along with Abo Taylor with Giewane. And we also heard the Caribbean Jazz Project with, once again, the steel drums of Andy Norrell, who we've been featuring this time here in the Global Village. From the self-titled release from the Caribbean Jazz Project, we heard an Andy Norrell composition called Abracadabra. And with that magical touch, we're just about out of time for this visit here to the Global Village. The full playlist for this show and all of our shows, information about upcoming programs, world music news, videos, related links, lots of information that we post on our Facebook page. 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Also, a great way to get in touch, where you can also email info@kmuw.org. Global Village is a production of KMUW, Wichita Public Radio. I'm Chris Heim. Thanks for being with us here in the Global Village. We'll give Andy Norrell the last word. In fact, that's the name of the composition. It appears on his album, This One for Raff. It was piece that actually he wrote for the Panorama in Trinidad that was dedicated to Trinidadian musician Raff Robertson. And again, the last word is the piece that we'll hear from that release as we head on out this time. Andy Norrell with the last word here in the Global Village.

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1: All I know is that Todd Blanch is great. He's going to do a great job. Everybody knows it. And I understand there's been a sign-off, but I don't know what they agreed on.
0: Todd Blanch, the former personal attorney of President Trump, is one step closer to becoming attorney general. After two Republican senator holdouts said they were satisfied by a written order from Blanch issued Sunday that purports to rescind the $1.8 billion so-called anti-weaponization fund, what others call a slush fund, created as part of a controversial settlement deal between Trump and the IRS. The part of that deal granting Trump, his children, and his businesses immunity from retroactive tax audits remains intact. Meanwhile, U.S. Attorney Gene Pirro dropped the criminal charges against former Olympian Davy Hearn over alleged vandalism of the reflecting pool, saying instead the damage was from a rushed and flawed renovation. We'll speak to attorney Norm Eisen. Then Emmett Till would have turned 85 on July 25th.
2: What if Emmett Till lived? What if he had returned home still a child, alive and free? What would that life have required of us all? These questions invite a reckoning with the past and a probing investigation of the current state of American life.
0: If Emmett Till Lived, that's the title of a new book and photography exhibit opening next month in Chicago. We'll be joined by cultural historian Sarah Elizabeth Lewis to talk about her collaboration with Emmett Till's cousin, the Reverend Wheeler Parker Jr. He was with Till almost until his lynching. And finally, the life and legacy of radical historian, scholar, and activist Johanna Fernandez. She died last week at the age of 55. Foremost scholar on the radical 60s civil rights organization, the Young Lords.
3: No more integral matter in the United States than the struggle for freedom, democracy, and to redefine the United States as
0: we'll
3: a country for
0: all. We'll speak with our own Juan Gonzalez about his many years in conversation with Professor Fernandez. All that and more coming up. Welcome to Democracy Now!, democracynow.org, The War and Peace Report. I'm Amy Goodman. Iran and Oman appear to be near finalizing a deal that would reopen the Strait of Hormuz and give Iran far more control of the strategic waterway than before the U.S. and Israel attacked Iran 5 months ago. Under the proposed deal, ships heading into the Persian Gulf would transit through a channel controlled by Iran. Ships leaving the area would travel on a channel controlled by Oman. Iranian officials say ships would be forced to pay a service fee that would be divided equally between Iran and Oman. Meanwhile, Iran and the United States have traded new threats. On Monday, President Trump threatened Iran with decapitation if it doesn't agree to a new deal, while Iran is threatening to target U.S. warships if the U.S. doesn't lift its naval blockade of Iran. This comes as oil giants continue to report soaring profits thanks to rising gas prices due to the war on Iran. BP reported making nearly $6 billion between April and June, double last year's profit during the second quarter. Saudi Aramco has reported it made $33 billion during the quarter, a 33% jump over last year. On Tuesday, President Trump criticized oil firms for making too much money and called on them to lower prices. In Gaza, a mass funeral is being held today for 112 Palestinians from two families killed in an Israeli attack on residential buildings in Gaza City, November 2023. A total of 308 people are believed to have been killed in the attack, but the bodies of the victims remain buried under rubble for over 2 years. During an operation in mid-July, Palestinian civil defense workers recovered 112 bodies, including 44 children and 37 women. Those bodies are being buried today. Mahmoud Bassel, a spokesperson for Gaza's Civil Emergency Service, spoke at the funeral while holding remains wrapped in a Palestinian flag.
4: Oh, nation, why are children getting killed in Gaza? Why are women getting killed in Gaza? Why are massacres committed against innocents in Gaza?
0: Todd Blanche's nomination to become the next attorney general appears to be back on track after Republican Senators John Cornyn of Texas and Tom Tillis of North Carolina said they will now support him. On Sunday, Blanche issued a written order that purports to rescind the $1.8 billion so-called anti-weaponization fund that was part of a controversial settlement of Trump's lawsuit against the IRS. Blanche also said in writing the immunity agreement Trump struck with the IRS, quote, applies only retroactively, unquote. But critics say there are major loopholes in Blanche's written assurances. The Senate Judiciary Committee is voting on Blanche's nomination today. Blanche is Trump's former personal attorney. We'll have more on this story after headlines. President Trump has publicly blasted U.S. Attorney Jeanine Pirro and is considering firing her after she dismissed charges against individuals accused of vandalizing the Lincoln Memorial reflecting pool.
1: And I was disappointed with Jeanine Pirro, really disappointed with Jeanine Pirro. She folded like an umbrella, and people get away with things, and it's a disgrace.
0: Trump met with Pirro at the White House. For months, Trump's claimed without proof that vandals, including a former U.S. Olympian canoeist, had damaged the newly renovated reflecting pool, causing the water to turn green. Pirro initially claimed there was tremendous evidence of vandalism, but in recent days she admitted the damage was caused by a, quote, hasty and botched renovation. We'll speak with Davy Hearn's attorney, Norm Eisen. Ukraine is continuing its drone attacks inside Russia. On Monday, a drone hit a Russian Black Sea resort, killing at least 7 people, including 3 children. 58 people were wounded. Footage showed the drone slamming into a crowded beach. Earlier today, a Ukrainian drone strike killed at least 5 people around Moscow. This comes as Russia continues to strike Ukraine. A Russian drone and ballistic missile attack killed 9 in Kyiv on Saturday. Russian strikes killed another 5 Ukrainians today. Europe is grappling with a record-breaking heat wave as Greece and France continue to battle wildfires. Wildfires outside Athens jumped containment lines. This comes a day after two firefighting helicopters collided in midair, killing 2 crew members. In France, firefighters in the region around Bordeaux guarded against potential flare-ups. In England and Wales suffered the driest July in nearly 200 years due to a prolonged heat wave and lack of rainfall, according to the UK's weather service. In Sudan, a Sudanese army drone attack killed 35 people in Darfur, according to the Emergency Lawyers Group, which has documented abuses by both sides of the civil war in Sudan. The strike on Sunday hit a court in the village of Gara al-Zawiya in North Darfur, which is under the control of the paramilitary rapid support forces. According to the UN, more than 1,000 civilians were killed in drone strikes in Sudan during the first 5 months of the year. The conflict now in its fourth year has killed at least 59,000 people, displaced about 13 million, and pushed much of Sudan into famine. The state of Michigan's reported the first 2 deaths tied to the nationwide cyclosporiasis outbreak. More than 11,000 cases of the illness have been detected in the state, and 193 people have been hospitalized since May. According to the CDC, cases have been found in 45 U.S. states. The outbreak comes a year after the Trump administration ended the Food and Drug Administration's mandatory tracking for cyclospora and 5 other pathogens. This is Dr. Rabia De La Torre, a gastroenterologist at the NYU Grossman School of Medicine.
5: 2025, there was a change in the actual regulation of cyclosporiasis and tracking and tracing this specific parasite. And it was changed from being a mandatory tracking and tracing program to voluntary for states. And I think that is also contributing to the fact that this outbreak was so massive.
0: It's election day in Michigan. In the Democratic Senate primary, Dr. Abdul El-Sayed faces off against Haley Stevens, one of the most closely watched primary races of the year. The winner will face Republican Congressman Mike Rogers in November. Polls show the progressive El-Sayed will likely win the race, even though AIPAC and its affiliated groups have spent over $46 million to help Congresswoman Stevens. Key backers of Dr. El-Sayed include Senators Bernie Sanders and the United Auto Workers, while Stevens was endorsed by much of the political establishment, including Michigan Governor Gretchen Whitmer. Voters are also going to the polls in Kansas, Virginia, Washington State, and Missouri, where former Democratic Congressmember Cori Bush is challenging Representative Wesley Bell in a rematch of their race 2 years ago. On Capitol Hill, a number of religious leaders and activists were arrested Monday while protesting the war in Iran and the Trump administration's attack on voting rights. The day of action was led by Bishop William Barber of Repairers of the Breach.
6: And it's kind of shameful that you get arrested for shouting out for voting rights, but you don't get arrested for voter suppression. You get arrested caring about voting rights and living wages and health care, but you don't get arrested for an illegal war. But we're going to arrest the attention of the nation.
0: 25 Democratic-led states filed a lawsuit against the Trump administration Monday, arguing the president exceeded his legal authority to tax imports with his newest tariffs on goods from 60 countries. The states are asking the U.S. Court of International Trade to block and overturn the tariffs and refund duties they've paid. In New Jersey, a Salvadoran immigrant has died while being held at the notorious ICE jail known as Delaney Hall in Newark, New Jersey. 41-year-old Edwin Lopez Conejo is the 22nd person to die in ICE custody this year and the second to die at Delaney Hall. The cause of his death is unknown. Lopez Conejo leaves behind a 12-year-old daughter. His mother, Maria Conejo, told the New Jersey Monitor, quote, "I never got to see him. He didn't get to see his daughter for 6 weeks. When he told her what happened, she let out a big scream and hasn't been the same since. She can't sleep or eat. Neither can I," his mother said. According to court records revealed by The Guardian, the Trump administration tried to subject at least 10 hunger-striking ICE prisoners to involuntary medical procedures, including force feeding. At least three and possibly five prisoners were actually force-fed, while five others abandoned their hunger strikes at the last moment rather than be inserted with a tube through the nose and down the esophagus and into the stomach. One Kurdish asylum seeker and hunger striker detained at the privately run Port Isabel Service Processing Center in South Texas was subjected to force-feeding for nearly 8 months. A federal judge Monday blocked New York's law barring federal immigration agents from wearing masks and requiring visible identification. The judge found the U.S. is likely to win its supremacy clause argument that states cannot regulate federal officers, but the judge allowed New York's separate ban on cooperation agreements between local police and ICE. Meanwhile, in Pittsburgh, the family of Daphne Michel, a 31-year-old Haitian asylum seeker, is expected to sue ICE after she died of hypothermia at a bus shelter days after her release from ICE custody. The Allegheny County Medical Examiner said her death was a homicide. The medical examiner found she was a vulnerable adult with untreated severe mental illness and a significant language barrier. Her family's attorney says ICE fitted her with an ankle monitor, dropped her 25 miles from home, and left her in the February cold wearing summer clothing. Federal workers sued the Trump administration Monday over its policy ending gender-affirming care coverage for adults in federal employee health plans. The lawsuit brought by the Human Rights Campaign Foundation targets an Office of Personnel Management mandate that directs insurers to eliminate coverage for transition-related medical care. And here in New York, a dozen current and former home care workers have begun an eighth day on a hunger strike to pressure the New York City Council to pass the No More 24 Act to ban 24-hour shifts. Home care workers often work consecutive days providing round-the-clock care for elderly and disabled patients. Over the past week, the home care workers have protested outside New York City Hall in the home of New York City Council Speaker Julie Menin. One of the home care workers on hunger strike, Shui Jen Chen, spoke at a rally Sunday.
7: Today we say the 24-hour workday is not only an act of violence against home care workers, but also demeans everyone who provides care, including mothers and sisters everywhere.
0: And those are some of the headlines. This is Democracy Now!, democracynow.org, The War and Peace Report. I'm Amy Goodman in New York, joined by Democracy Now!'s Juan Gonzalez in Chicago. Hi, Juan.
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0: Well, later in the broadcast, we're going to go to an exhibit about to open in Chicago about the life and death of Emmett Till. But first, this top news. Todd Blanche's nomination to become the next attorney general appears to be back on track after Republican Senators John Cornyn of Texas and Tom Tillis of North Carolina said they will now support his confirmation. On Sunday, Blanche issued a written order that purports to rescind a $1.8 billion so-called anti-weaponization fund, what many call a slush fund, that was part of a controversial settlement of Trump's personal lawsuit against the IRS. Blanche also said in writing the immunity agreement Trump struck with the IRS applies only retroactively. But critics say there are major loopholes in Blanche's written assurances. The Senate Judiciary Committee is voting on Blanche's nomination today. Blanche, who is Trump's former personal defense attorney, first told senators we're not moving forward with the fund during a hearing last month.
9: Not moving forward with the fund, period. The reasons for the fund is something that President Trump talked about for a long time, which is the fact that there were a lot of people in this country who had their government weaponized against them. The reasons for the fund, I think, it remain as important as they were before, but we are not moving forward with the fund.
0: That's what he said. But until this weekend, he didn't put it in writing. And we'll find out if the writing matters. This comes as U.S. Attorney Jeanine Pirro Friday dropped the case against the former U.S. Olympian canoeist Davy Hearn, accused of vandalizing the Lincoln Memorial reflecting pool. On June 19th, Hearn stopped by the pool while on a 64-mile bike ride. He says he touched the pool to see what it felt like and was then arrested, handcuffed, held for 5 hours by U.S. Park Police. He was then charged with a felony. Prosecutors in Washington also dropped charges against three others who were similarly accused of damaging the pool. President Trump, in response, blasted the U.S. attorney, Jeanine Pirro, who said the damage to the reflecting pool was ultimately due to poor construction and not to vandalism, as Trump had claimed for months. In her filing, Pirro blamed the Department of Interior, DOI, for failing to provide accurate documentation on the case before her office wrote the indictment. Pirro said her office had received new information showing the damage was, quote, the result of a botched installation and not vandalism as initially represented by DOI, unquote. Pirro also blamed Trump over his demands to finish the pool's renovation by the 250th anniversary of the Declaration of Independence on July 4th. She said the rush to complete the project led to hasty and botched work that was not remediated before the project was finished and the fencing removed. Given all this newly discovered information, it's difficult to attribute the widespread damage to the reflecting pool to vandalism, unquote. The filing contradicted Pirro's initial claim that there was tremendous evidence of vandalism. Meanwhile, CNN spoke to sources who said Trump was furious and considering removing Pirro as U.S. attorney. Trump met with Pirro at the White House Monday. He spoke from the Oval Office.
10: Yeah, that was the one mistake with the reflecting pond. They hadn't put up the cameras yet. They had enough up because you see what's happening. But if they would have had them up, we would have had a lot of it would have been a lot easier. And And I was disappointed with Jeanine Pirro, really disappointed with Jeanine Pirro. She folded like an umbrella, and people get away with things, and it's a disgrace.
0: More, we go to Washington, D.C., where we're joined by Norm Eisen, co-founder and executive chair of Democracy Defenders Fund, one of Davy Hearn's attorneys. He was White House special counsel for ethics and government reform in the Obama administration, considered Obama's ethics advisor. Welcome back to Democracy Now! Norm, we last had you on when Davy was charged. Now the charges have been dropped. I want to talk about both Davy Hearn and Blanche. Blanche now signing this statement that some say is actually not worth too much, that Trump could re-sign an executive order almost immediately around getting rid of the $1.8 million slush fund and the whole question of Trump being audited retroactively, his tax returns, his children's and his businesses. Why don't you start there?
11: Well, Amy, at Democracy Defenders Fund, we represent 35 former federal judges appointed by presidents of both parties who filed in the federal district court in Florida, Judge Williams, that oversaw the underlying dispute that gave rise to the slush fund and the associated purported releases for Donald Trump and his family. And the judges made the point that there's no case or controversy. It's not a real dispute between Donald Trump and the federal government. And under the Constitution, you have to have a dispute in order to have a slush fund or in order to have these kinds of releases. The judge, in response to our papers, found that there was no legal basis for this, ordered that you can't even refer to these documents, including the one Blanche signed, as settlements, and we're continuing to litigate that. So we have profound concerns about the whole mess. We're going to keep going in court. It just is not right to take this $1.8 billion to try to take it away from the American people. And then the additional documents filed by Mr. Blanche with the Senate don't really materially change the fundamental illegality of the whole thing.
8: Well, what about this whole issue that what has survived is this retroactive immunity for Trump and his sons and the Trump Organization on any tax charges or investigations?
11: The supposed releases can't be valid if there was never an underlying claim or controversy, a constitutional basis to start the case. It's just a giveaway to the president. It's a shock that our Department of Justice would engage in that behavior. These documents that Mr. Blanche filed with the Senate don't really change that. And we're going to keep on going in court to make sure that this is never acted upon. I think if Donald Trump ever tried to use that to say, hey, I got a release, courts could throw it out. They could refuse to recognize it. The whole thing is an example, one of the worst examples of the corruption of the Trump administration.
8: And could you talk in general about the role of Todd Blanche since he was named Attorney General?
11: Well, it's been profoundly concerning. There have been a series of offenses against the rule of law, miscarriages of justice. And we saw that with the wrongful prosecutions of Tish James, of Jim Comey, David Huerta, the labor leader in California. I was part of that defense team. That case was just thrown out. He was prosecuted for peacefully protesting. They had to drop that case. And that, of course, brings us to the case of Mr. Hearn. Of all of the things that we can say about the Department of Justice, the single worst thing that it has done under Todd Blanche's leadership is go after innocent people. That's the opposite of justice. Should be called the Department of Injustice.
0: So what happens with Davy Hearn now? And can other charges be brought? And do you think U.S. Attorney Pirro is out?
11: Well, the latest reporting after yesterday's meeting was that she had not offered her resignation. Her resignation had not been requested at that meeting. We'll see if that turns out to be the case. Look, Davy Hearn was innocent. We've said so from the very beginning of this case. The Department of Justice knew he was innocent. We started filing a series of motions the day after the arraignment. We filed one with before and after pictures based on the government's own evidence showing that the reflecting pool was unchanged after Mr. Hearn touched it. It was the same before as it was after. So it's appropriate that the Department of Justice has requested the court to drop the charges. I think it would be pretty tough, also terribly wrong, to charge Mr. Hearn again after the admissions that the Department of Justice has made in their filing at the end of last week that they can't establish proof beyond a reasonable doubt, that they don't have evidence that the damage that they claimed actually happened, that the cause of the damage to the reflecting pool was a botched and rushed renovation.
0: And let's remember this botched and let's remember this botched renovation was as a result of a no-bid contract given to a friend of President Trump. Norm Eisen, we're going to leave it there. Co-founder and executive chair of Democracy Defenders Fund, one of Davy Hearn's attorneys, was White House Special Counsel for Ethics and Government Reform in the Obama administration. Coming up, Emmett Till would have turned 85 on July 25th. What if Emmett Till lived? We'll speak with cultural historian Sarah Elizabeth Lewis. Stay with us.

0: Sweet Honey in the Rock, down by the riverside, performing at our Firehouse studio years ago. This is Democracy Now!, democracynow.org. I'm Amy Goodman in New York with Juan Gonzalez in Chicago. What if Emmett Till had lived? What if he'd safely boarded the train back home to Chicago? More than 70 years after the kidnapping, torture, and lynching of 14-year-old Emmett Till in Mississippi, a major new photography exhibit and companion book ask those questions by imagining not only the life young Emmett lost, but the decades he was denied. This is the exhibit's curator, Sarah Elizabeth Lewis.
1: What if Emmett Till lived? What if he had returned home still a child, alive and free? What would that life have required of us all? These questions invite a reckoning with the past and a probing investigation of the current state of American life. This exhibition, this publication, and the invitation together offer a collective arena to consider how freedom has been secured on American ground. It is a creative monument to Emmett Till's unlived life. It lets us picture what could have come, what should have come. It lets us imagine it, what it wrought, and what it signals about the work that remains.
0: If Emmett Till had lived, he would have turned 85 years old on July 25th, the day the Illinois governor, J.B. Pritzker, has declared Emmett Till Day. But Till was murdered at the age of 14 on August 28, 1955, dragged from his great uncle's home in Money, Mississippi, by two white men for allegedly whistling at a white woman. They beat, tortured, and shot Till, tied a heavy cotton gin fan to him with barbed wire, threw his body into the Tallahatchie River. His body was discovered several days later. Mamie Till Mobley, Emmett Till's mother, had his body returned to Chicago for burial. She insisted on an open casket so the world could see the brutality of bigotry and racism. Jet Magazine and other publications carried photos of Emmett Till's beaten, distended face in his coffin, shocking the world and galvanizing the civil rights movement. Speaking to Democracy Now! In 2000, Mamie Till Mobley reflected on the painful moment she learned about her son's murder.
2: We knew that Emmett was dead. Our first action, we couldn't take time to cry. As I announced to the family what was happening, of course, there were screams. People were hitting the floor, and that hysteria was setting in. And I remember standing, announcing that we don't have time to cry now. We've got to do something. I don't know what to do, and you've got to help me come to make some decisions.
0: The voice of Mamie Till Mobley on Democracy Now! A quarter of a century ago. To see the whole interview, you can go to democracynow.org. The new exhibit, If Emmett Till Lived, Freedom on American Ground, opens September 10th at the Museum of Contemporary Photography at Columbia College, Chicago. Drawing from the museum's permanent collection, it invites visitors to imagine the decades Emmett Till never lived, the neighborhoods he might have walked, the civil rights struggles he might have witnessed, the family he might have built, the ordinary moments of joy he never had the chance to experience. It comes as the Trump administration's escalated attacks on DEI, diversity, equity, and inclusion, move to censor how U.S. history is taught and presented in targeted museums and cultural institutions over installations and programs reckoning with racism and the nation's past. For more, we're joined by Sarah Elizabeth Lewis, cultural historian who collaborated with Emmett Till's cousin, Reverend Wheeler Parker Jr., the last living witness to see Emmett, to curate the exhibition and the accompanying standalone publication, the book, If Emmett Till Lived, A Creative Monument. Professor Lewis is founder of the Vision and Justice Initiative and currently the John L. Loeb Associate Professor of Humanities and Associate Professor of African American Studies at Harvard University. Welcome to Democracy Now! It's great to have you with us.
3: It's an honor to be with you. Thank you.
0: What a journey you have been on and you're taking us all on. You have just returned from being with Emmett's cousin, one of the last people, except for his murderers, to see him alive. You went to Mississippi. You came back to Chicago. Can you talk about this journey and what inspired this remarkable book that's going to come out soon, If Emmett Till Lived?
3: Yes. Again, it's an honor to be with you and to know that Mamie Till Mobley also spoke with you, who inspired this entire journey for me. Have we made good on the sacrifice of Emmett Till's life? This is a question I asked myself when I went to Mississippi and saw for myself the evidence of the resistance to honoring his life even 70 years later, the bullet shot marker at the Tallahatchie River site, Grable Landing, for example, being one. And I asked myself, what more could I do? We all have a role to play, and asked myself if we need new ways to see anew, to see his life anew. This exhibition was inspired by Mamie Till Mobley's prophetic act. She challenged us to understand the power of witnessing in American democracy. She said, as you know, let the world see what they've done to my son. In that moment, she was living out an idea that so many before her understood, Frederick Douglass, W.B. Du Bois, that we would need the power of the image to understand the unspeakable in American democracy. But the question I asked myself is, what's required today? Have we seen so many images of injustice that we might be numb to it? And so through the extraordinary collection at the Museum of Contemporary Photography, found an arena, a way to invite people in understand his humanity, all of our humanity, and resulted in this exhibition that opens in September. It's culled from the collection approximately 70 photographers deliberately to rhyme with the nearly 70 years that have passed, and really is joining so many others in this moment, from the National Trust that is doing extraordinary work to renovate Roberts Temple, to the state of Illinois, where Governor Pritzker announced that we would have an Emmett Till Day, to really ask this question, if Emmett Till lived, what would that life have looked like for us all?
4: Right.
3: And so it brings everyone in to this conversation.
5: And Sarah Lewis, I wanted to ask you, you mentioned the bulletproof marker at yes. Grable Landing in Mississippi. I'm not sure that most of our audience is aware of its history. Could you talk about that and the resistance to it?
3: Yes, thank you. The Emmett Till Interpretive Center began to honor the site where his body is thought to have been brought out of the Tallahatchie River in 2008. That first marker was shot defaced with acid and thrown into the Tallahatchie River shortly after it was erected, 35 days, I believe, after it was erected. The second marker was shot 317 times, and the third marker had the same fate. One of the markers is in the Smithsonian today. The fourth marker, which was erected recently, is deliberately bulletproof, weighs 500 pounds, and is fronted with abrasion-resistant acrylic to protect it from these acts of violence. When I saw the reporting on this in 2019, it was because a group of students at University of Mississippi had proudly displayed themselves having shot the marker on their social media page, and I was stunned. I needed to see for myself the site, the context, to understand the act itself. Was it a highway shooting? How premeditated was this? And saw that that road to Grable Landing makes you pay for every inch. You have to know where you're going. The gravel on the ground forced my car to slow down to such a speed that you would have to be conscious of where you were. This is a sacred site. What does it mean that over 70 years later, we still cannot let his body rest? The bullet shots on each marker, to me, indicate a symbol of why bravery is required in American democracy today. The acts of resistance give you a sense of the urgency to understand the significance of Governor Pritzker's act, of the Roberts Temple renovation, of the decision and the announcement by President Joe Biden in 2023 that there would be a tri-site monument to Mamie Till Mobley and Emmett Till. Unless you understand the resistance, the bulletproof marker being, I think, the most vivid one, you don't understand the significance of these acts, of these monuments, of these markers.
5: So I'm wondering if you could put this in context of today. Last year, CBS ran a piece titled National Monument Honoring Emmett Till at Risk of Removal Due to Trump's Anti-DEI Initiatives and Budget Cuts. Your response?
3: Well, I don't believe that the Smithsonian ever removed anything, from what I understand. But what it does indicate, what this cultural moment indicates, is the significance of markers and monuments for American democracy. One of the hidden forces in American democracy is the power of culture, right? This is, we're really today asking ourselves, what does truth and reconciliation require? It requires witnessing. Again, this is what Mamie Till Mobley was so prophetic in understanding. It requires that we actually see our

0: 4,000 lynched men, women, and children whose lives have not been acknowledged or honored, and dedicated his non-existent free time to creating a memorial complex. Sherrilyn Ifill, with her new 14th Amendment Center, is seeing culture as a pillar for democracy. Why? Because art really is one of the critical modes of creating an appeal to the moral imagination. What do you do in the face of unjust law? You have to appeal to the conscience, and the power of the artist is to do precisely that. We see this with Gordon Parks. You see this with Lewis Hine, whose work transformed labor movements. You see this with so many of the artists who are also in the exhibition itself.
1: And I want to talk about that exhibition and the book. You have Lonnie Bunch, What If Emmett Till Lived, quoting from Mamie Till Mobley after a moving, hours-long conversation with her. He said she had carried the burden of Emmett's memory for nearly 50 years, and it was time historians like myself share that burden. She ended our conversation by saying that to her, Emmett was crucified on the cross of racial hatred and injustice. Lonnie Bunch, head now of the Smithsonian, under so much enormous pressure. I want to go to the cover of this book, this astounding cover, If Emmett Till Lived. Tell us about the photograph and overall the photographs you chose.
0: Thank you. Well, this, I'm not afraid to say, was inspired by what I could only describe as divination. I went through 18,000 photographs in the museum's collection and asked myself, what would Emmett Till want for the unfurling of his life? And then asked a set of individuals, including Lonnie Bunch, Ava DuVernay, many others, Alicia Garza, founded the Black Lives Matter movement, to select images as well to walk alongside Reverend Wheeler Parker and Mamie Till Mobley. But this photograph by Stephen Mark, that's on the cover, taken in 1988, struck me as an emblem for the entire project. It is not constructed. It is a real-life event that he witnessed on a beach in Chicago, the father tossing his young boy up in the air. And he saw it, and he asked, he had one frame left in his camera, film, of course, and if he could do it again, and he did, and he captured the exact moment he wanted. I asked myself as I looked at it, which one is Emmett Till? It could be, of course, the young boy suspended, secure, almost impossibly confident in that state of this ascent. But it should also be able to be the father. He should also be able to see Emmett Till as that father. And it prompted me to think of the life denied. That tilted horizon line, I think, speaks to the work we need to do to right our foundation and secure American ground so that all are secure on it. Stephen Mark, this extraordinary photographer, is one of many in the show. He happens to be a relative of Dr. Carla Hayden, the Librarian of Congress. But this photograph becomes an emblem for the central question, what if Emmett Till lived? And speaks to, I think, the work we need to tilt that horizon line, to straighten our ground.
1: You'll be, you were on Friday with Reverend Wheeler Parker Jr., Emmett's cousin, next door neighbor, went with him to Money, Mississippi, was with him the night the white men, the mob came and ultimately lynched him, and he ended up in the bottom of the Tallahatchie River. You were at Mamie Till Mobley and Emmett Till's grave. Describe that journey.
0: If every American took the journey that Emmett Till walked to go to Mississippi and that his body went through to meet his end, we would have the truth and reconciliation we need in this democracy. It has been a profound time. What an honor to be able to co-curate the show with Reverend Wheeler Parker, who has such an extraordinarily open heart, has seen the worst, has forgiven all. It has been really unspeakable. We recently went to Mississippi on what is his final journey to the ground where Emmett Till was last free and then died. We went to every site pertaining to that, his time there. Thankfully, we did photograph and film it because it's impossible to describe, so hopefully you'll be able to see here, for example, an image of us at the barn, the site.

0: that is now in the hands of the Emmett Till Interpretive Center. It was the first time that he had met the owner of the barn, who held it for over 30 years, and the first time that they met. And you can see in my face the tension and the nervousness about that meeting. It is the equivalent, this barn, of if you were to make an analogy to the Holocaust, the oven, in effect. This is our symbol, right? And there, Emmett Till was tortured and lynched. Willie Reed heard those sounds. What was it like for Reverend Parker, I have to wonder? He described it to me, but we'll never fully know. He thought of what his best friend was going through, but he also describes this fundamental fact that Emmett Till did not end in the casket. His life lived on with all that came in its wake. So he has an understanding of the sort of redemption that did transpire for the country, but it was painful to watch him there. It was inspiring to see in Chicago and in Mississippi too how his testimony inspires. You know, when you're in his presence and you hear him think through the journey of the 70 years that have happened since, when you hear him describe that he was sent out on the first thing smoking, as he says, back to Chicago after Emmett Till was kidnapped, you realize that Emmett Till, you know, is so many of us. Emmett Till, it could have been Reverend Parker. He knows that. He lives with that survivor's guilt, as he describes it, and has turned the intensity of that heat into light to illuminate what we need to understand about ourselves in this democracy.
1: If Emmett Till Lived is the new book and the photo exhibition at Columbia College that opens on September 10th, and that date that he died, August 28th, also the date most people don't realize that Dr. Martin Luther King held that rally on the Mall, If I Have a Dream, August 28th, 1963. It was 8 years later. Mamie Till Mobley saying she wanted that casket open for the wake and the funeral, for the world to see the ravages of racism, the brutality of bigotry. Sarah Elizabeth Lewis, thank you so much for being with us. Cultural historian who collaborated with Emmett's cousin, Reverend Wheeler Parker Jr., the last living witness to see Emmett. They've curated the forthcoming exhibition at Museum of Contemporary Photography at Columbia College Chicago, opening September 10th. The exhibit titled, and the new book titled, If Emmett Till Lived. We will cover all that transpires coming up, and I look forward to being with you, Professor Lewis, on August 11th in Edinburgh, along with Brian Stevenson and Ken Burns and Nikki Benedetti and Wynton Marsalis for an amazing event talking about all these issues and more. Coming up, the life and legacy of the late historian and activist Johanna Fernandez. Juan Gonzalez remembers. Stay with us.

0: Palante, performed by Linda Segarra and Hooray for the Riff Raff at Democracy Now!'s 30th anniversary in Riverside Church in March. This is Democracy Now!, democracynow.org. I'm Amy Goodman with Juan Gonzalez. As we turn to the life and legacy of the Dominican-American historian, activist, prison abolitionist, Dr. Johanna Fernandez. She died July 30th after a years-long battle with cancer. She was 55 years old. As a professor of history at Brew College and the CUNY Graduate Center, Fernandez was a leading scholar of the Young Lords, the radical 1960s civil rights group founded here in New York and modeled on the Black Panthers, also founded in Chicago. Juan Gonzalez helped to found the one here in New York. Professor Fernandez published the award-winning book, The Young Lords, A Radical History, in 2019. In 2015, she curated the exhibition Presente, The Young Lords in New York. Fernandez also created the Latinx Freedom Movement Archive and Exhibition Project alongside the historian Felipe Hinojosa. The exhibition is currently on view at The Shed in New York City, as well as in Chicago and Los Angeles. Iterations will also be presented in Houston and D.C. A statement by exhibit organizers, including Fernandez, said, quote, as scholars of U.S. history, we're deeply concerned about the widespread lack of knowledge about American history, particularly regarding the origins of Latinos in the country and their contributions to the expansion of American democracy. Closing the knowledge gap about Latino history through public education is central to our work, they said. This is Professor Fernandez speaking on Democracy Now! In 2015 about the Young Lords.
1: What we see is that the movements of the 1960s, what is known as the New Left and the Black Power movement, transformed the relationship between people of color and white people, challenged U.S. foreign policy, but also transformed our understanding of gender and sexuality. And those were the issues that the Young Lords were concerned with. The Young Lords are important because, in my opinion, from my research, they are the single group in the New Left that was most effective and most active, even though we know very little about them.
0: That was Dr. Johanna Fernandez in Democracy Now! Years ago. In 2020, Congress passed legislation to build a National Museum of the American Latino. A temporary exhibit was opened by the museum at the Smithsonian's National Museum of American History in 2022 called Presente, A Latino History of the United States. Backlash to the exhibit led the Smithsonian to halt plans for a future exhibit on the Latino civil rights movement that was in development by Johanna Fernandez. In 2023, I asked her about the exhibit and the significance of the backlash.
2: What's important is that it establishes the question, who are Latinos? How did they get here? And what's their relationship to their communities and to the nation and the world? Well, I think we have to look at this conflict in the broader history of the last 10 years, when conservatives have launched a calculated and broad sweeping campaign to essentially eliminate the teaching of Black American history, Latino history, ethnic studies, women's history, and LGBTQ plus history in the schools. And now what we see is that through this witch hunt and by smearing historians and curators as Marxists, these conservatives are using fear to essentially push through their agenda. And now, again, this has reached a federal museum, and not just any federal museum, but the largest network of museums in the world, which is known as the Smithsonian. In many ways, this sounds and looks like a repeat of the Red Scare or previous moments of repression in the United States.
0: That was historian, professor, and activist Johanna Fernandez on Democracy Now! In 2023. Juan Gonzalez, you knew Johanna for so many years. She died just last week at the age of 55. Talk about her significance.
3: Yes, Amy. Well, Johanna was, as you mentioned, a consummate historian, a committed activist, abolitionist, and fighter for social justice, and also a warm and generous human being. She did more than any other scholar of the past half century to chronicle and preserve the legacy of the young lords, to document and analyze the lasting impact the lords had on movements of Puerto Ricans and other Latinos for self-determination, for civil rights, and for revolutionary change. I met her more than 25 years ago when she was a graduate student at Columbia University, and I was speaking there to some students. And over the years, she contacted me on many occasions, interviewed me, and practically all of the young lords, did enormous archival research to produce her book, which, by the way, won one of the top prizes of the Organization of American History, the prestigious Frederick Jackson Turner Award for a history book. But she was also an activist. She did a lot of work in support of Mumia Abu-Jamal, produced a film, Justice on Trial, about Mumia's case. And of course, as you mentioned, organized the Latinx Freedom Movement Conference, which brought together scores of former 60s and 70s activists of the Chicano, Puerto Rican, Dominican, Cuban revolutionary movements in New York just in April. That was the last time I saw her, was in April at that conference. And even then, as she was battling cancer, she still found time to finish the work of that conference and to do all the oral histories of all of the activists. She was an amazing person with enormous energy and spirit, and we are all better people for having known her, but obviously all feeling very much her loss, the loss of her at this time.
0: Well, Juan, we're going to end with the words of Professor Johanna Fernandez as she long talked about the case of Mumia Abu-Jamal, talking about his lack of a fair trial, the politicization of his case. This is Johanna Fernandez speaking about Mumia Abu-Jamal in 2018.
1: Philadelphia is the city that imprisons the majority of Black and brown youth. This is the city that has also imprisoned and attempted to silence the most important political prisoner in the history of the United States, essentially the Nelson Mandela of our time. So if there's a victory in this case, in the case of a man who's been demonized for essentially illuminating the truth about Black oppression, about the predations of capitalism and imperialism, a man who is mild-mannered but is unwilling to compromise with justice, this is the reason why he's been demonized by the police.
0: Those were the words of Professor Johanna Fernandez. She was a professor at Baruch College. She died last week at the age of 55, continuing to champion the case of Mumia Abu-Jamal, who remains in prison after 44 years. To see all our interviews with Johanna Fernandez and Mumia Abu-Jamal and beyond, go to democracynow.org. That does it for our show. Again, I'll be in Edinburgh on August 11th at the Edinburgh Festival. I'm Amy Goodman with Juan Gonzalez.
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1: Bonjour tout le monde. Minasan, konbanwa. Welcome to Jazz Boulevard, syndicated radio. I'm Moz Taylor. This week, show number 925. And if you can't stay for the whole program, or you want to hear it again, you'll find links to this week's podcast from our Mixcloud channel, along with playlist information on the program's website, jazzboulevard.ca. On the site, you'll also find our links to social media, or if you like the show, you can hit that like button on Facebook, or follow us on Twitter, or at Jazz Boulevard. And if you'd like to see some of the artwork associated with the artists we're playing on the show each week, check out our link to Instagram. A lot of new music on the program this week, which is going to include the latest releases from West Coast Canadian flautist Tom Keenly's side, and a bit further down the coast, LA guitarist Doug McDonald. Also, we'll check in with some of the recent releases from tenor player Jared Sims and the piano trio of Sam Ross. So hope you can stay for the whole show. We'll start it this week with music from B3 player Dr. Lonnie Smith, an album that came out in 2021, and on a couple tracks saw him working with singer Iggy Pop. So we'll take a listen to one of those. This is from the album Breathe, a hit in the early 60s for Donovan, Sunshine Superman.

You're listening to Jazz Boulevard. I'm Moz Taylor. Our opening set wrapping up with music from singer Stacey Kent off of a live recording in Paris in 2011 from the album Dreamer in Concert. We heard If I Were a Bell. It featured some solo work from Graham Harvey on piano and Jim Tomlinson on tenor. Music from the recently re-released album from Canadian drummer Joel Haynes and his trio of pianist Tilden Webb and bassist Jody Prosnick. Music originally recorded in 2005 and re-released off Cellar Live Records, originally from Burlington, Ontario, from the album The Time Is Now. We heard Blackbird. And the set started with music from B3 player Dr. Lonnie Smith, an album that was out in 2021 called Breathe, the track Sunshine Superman, Iggy Pop vocals, Jonathan Kreisberg on guitar, and Jonathan Blake on drums. Well, coming up now, a set of all new releases. We'll get to the latest material from LA-based guitarist Doug McDonald, also Vancouver flautist Tom Keenlyside's new album. But we'll start with music from bassist Alexander Claffey, a Harold Mayburn tune called There But For the Grace Of...

You're listening to Jazz Boulevard. I'm Moz Taylor. A set of all new releases, wrapped up with music from the LA jazz scene from guitarist Doug McDonald, working with a group of musicians he calls the LA All-Star Octet. From his new album, Overtones, we heard Ricky Speaking, a tribute to saxophonist Ricky Woodard. And on that track, we heard some solo work from pianist Bill Cunliffe, also saxophonist Kim Richmond. Moving further up the West Coast before that, into the Vancouver area, latest album from flautist Tom Keenlyside, his composition called Pelo Amor de Música Triste, from his album A Night at the Expresso, and that's just being released off Cellalive Records. Guest on that track, trumpet player Brad Turner, also features some solo work from pianist Miles Black. And the set started with the latest release from bassist Alexander Claffey called Good Spirits, the track There But For the Grace Of, tune written by Harold Mayburn, trumpet player Benny Banach III, tenor player Nicole Glover, pianist Julius Rodriguez, and drummer Joe Farnsworth. And that was music recorded at GB's Juke Joint in Astoria, New York in 2021.

Well, in our last set, we wrapped it up with music from Vibes player Milt Jackson, a recording from 1990, title track off of his album The Harem, working with pianist Cedar Walton, bassist Bob Cranshaw, saxophonist Jimmy Heath, flautist James Moody, and drummer Kenny Washington. An older recording before that, March 1956, from Ella Fitzgerald, the Cole Porter tune It's All Right With Me. I took that off of a compilation that was out in 1996, Essential Ella. Well, that was originally a 1956 release. Ella Fitzgerald sings the Cole Porter songbook. Interesting about that album, it was inducted into the Grammy Hall of Fame in 2000, and as well, it was the first album released on the Verve record label. Music before that from pianist and composer Sam Ross, his composition Beauty Has No Ceiling, from the album Live at the Mirror Room. That saw him working with his piano trio of bassist Simba Distress and drummer Dr. Demi Murid, an EP release with six tracks. And the set started with music from Origin Records, latest release from tenor player Jared Sims, his composition and title track from the album Against All Odds, Steve Fell guitar. And that's his 10th solo recording, music out of the Boston area. And just a reminder, you're listening to Jazz Boulevard. I'm Moz Taylor. We're here every week with 2 hours of jazz. And if you can't stay for the whole show, or if you're just tuning in, you'll find links to this week's podcast, along with playlist information, at the program's website, jazzboulevard.ca.

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0: A new album just being released from multi-instrumentalist David Chesky. His latest project called Graffiti Jazz, where all the tracks just have a number. The one that we listened to was Graffiti Jazz number 2. And that's a solo album that sees him exploring, working with virtual instruments and creating atmospheric soundscapes. He's also the founder of Chesky Records, a label that's put out over 500 albums. And with this latest release, he's launching his new label, the Audiophile Society. A duo recording before that from Sting, singing his tune, Consider Me Gone, working with bassist Christian McBride from Christian's album, Conversations with Christian, that was out in 2011, and saw him in duo settings with a number of other musicians like Hank Jones, Russell Malone, and others. Someone who hails from Guelph, Ontario before that, cellist Zoe Keating, now based in California. From her album Into the Trees, we heard Escape Artist, and the set started with music off Blue Note Records, bassist Marcus Miller, from his album Aphrodisia, Papa Was a Rolling Stone.

You're listening to Jazz Boulevard. I'm Moz Taylor. A couple of new albums wrapping up that last set. We finished up with the latest album just released from pianist, composer, and arranger, New Yorker Bill O'Connell, from his album A Change Is Gonna Come. We heard Enough Is Enough. That was off Savant Records. Craig Handy on sax, Lincoln Goines on bass, Steve Jordan on drums, and percussionist Pedrito Martinez. And a new album out of the Belgian jazz scene from bassist Piet Verbist, the album Secret Exit to Another Dimension. We heard the Monk composition Panonica, Hendrik Breckman on guitar, and Lionel Bouvens on drums. Music recorded in Antwerpen, Belgium in September of 2020. And he's someone who's been a major figure on the Belgian jazz scene for decades. His fifth album on Origin Records. And big band music got us started. Trumpet player Randy Brecker, working with the Danish radio big band from the album The Jazz Ballad Songbook. We heard Goldfinger. Some additional solo work from trombonist Steen Hansen. We'll head into our final set with music out of the Beatles catalog from guitarist Paul Silberglied. This is from his album The Hidden Standard, Eleanor Rigby.

We're going up this week with music from tenor player David French off of his album Dance of the Bees. Track Ballad from Nowhere. Rick Swager on guitar, Andrew Downing on bass, and Nick Fraser on drums. Music recorded in Toronto in 2010. Back to March 1975 before that, and some gypsy jazz from violinist Stefan Grappelli, working with the Diz Desley Trio, the album Violinspiration, and Sweet Lorraine. Some solo work from Diz Desley on guitar, and bassist Isla Eckinger. And Grappelli became known after working with Django Reinhardt, with whom he founded the Hot Club Quintet of France in 1943. And the set started with music from guitarist Paul Silberglit off of his album The Hidden Standard. We heard Eleanor Rigby. Part of his core sextet includes trumpet player Eric Jacobson and saxophonist Eric Shore. I always look forward to hearing from you folks, so go ahead and email any comments to moz@jazzboulevard.ca. And of course, let me know where you're located in the world. That's going to be a wrap for this week. Look for a link to this week's podcast from our Mixcloud channel, along with playlist information on the show's website, jazzboulevard.ca. 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It only costs about the price of a coffee, and you'll be supporting the music you love. 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This is Moz Taylor, signing off now and inviting you to join me next week for our next program. Hope you enjoyed the music on this week's show. Thanks for tuning in.

0: You are listening to VOBB Community Radio in the heart of Grossmoor National Park. Did you know Grossmoor National Park is the third largest park in Atlantic Canada? That's right, 1,805 square kilometers of goodness. That's almost as big as the Hawaiian island of Maui. For more information, visit Discovery Center in Woody Point or the Visitor Center between Norris Point and Rocky Harbor.
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Well, hello and welcome. It's Gary Noll here. That theme music means it's time for On My Radar. The theme, by the way, is Steppenwolf with Black Pit from the album For Ladies Only. And it signals the beginning of another episode of On My Radar, a show that has a musical theme. Sometimes we concentrate on a particular artist. We're actually doing shows with two artists right now, and they are the two most renowned singer-songwriters of the last several decades. From Newfoundland, and I'm talking about Ron Hines and Amelia Curran. So we've been playing a lot of their songs, and we have a lot more to play today. So stick around for next hour for On My Radar with Ron Hines and Amelia Curran here at the Voice of Bombay, 95.9, 98.1 on the FM dial and around the world at VOBB.org.

0: All right, let's get started here. And here is a song from himself, Ron Hynes. This is Dirt Poor.
1: Hung a lot of clothes on the old clothesline. It was hard then. It was desperate times. It was hard. It was desperate times. I'm sitting in Chesney and feeling cheap. I spent all the money from the HST. I was drinking with friends at the old ship, and the money's all gone again. We're dirt poor. We're dirt poor. We're dirt poor. Tatters and rags. We're dirt poor, but we're not dirt bags. Dirt poor, but we're not dirt bags. Oh, we left home in 64. We crossed the bay with the crowd next door. Dragged the house across the ocean floor. Hauled it up on a far shore. And we dug and we done our best. Stayed strong, stood the test. Turned away from what we'd lost, and we couldn't count the cost. Beyond dirt poor,
2: dirt poor.
1: We're dirt poor.
2: Dirt poor.
1: Yeah, dirt poor. Tatters and rags. We're dirt poor, but we're not dirt bags. Dirt poor, but we're not dirt bags. Been years now blowing that same old wind. And the shift and strain of the government reign just make you just want to throw up your hands like you're being held up by Jesse James. We got oil, gas, hydropower down here plundering hour on hour. When the plundering's done, we all get

0: We're dirt poor, but we're not dirt bags. We're dirt poor, but we're not dirt. God love you all, everybody.
1: Well, there's an example of a Ron Hunt song done live. So if you ever got to see him in performance anywhere, that probably sounds, that's the style, that sound is probably quite familiar to you. And that was a popular one he did in when he did live performances, song Dirt Poor. All right, now, as we have mentioned on previous episodes, Ron Hines is highly acclaimed as the greatest contemporary songwriter to come out of Newfoundland. He has had a tribute album come out to him, which is absolutely one of the best albums I've heard from Newfoundland in years. 20 Ron Hunt songs are covered by 20 different Newfoundland and Labrador artists, and several of his songs are interpreted by female singers, and not just on that tribute album, but on another tribute album called 1111, where a bunch of Newfoundland and Labrador women sang songs of Ron and Connie Hines. So I have a couple songs I'll play from that album as well. But right now, from the album Sunny Don't Go Away, the tribute album, here is Shay with, I'm going to say, Davenant Doyle and Tara McLean. I do believe there was one other member in Shay, a trio of Atlantic Province singers and songwriters that were around for a few years, a couple of decades ago. But they did a great cover of the song Godspeed, the tribute to Gene McClellan that Ron wrote and recorded. So we're going to play Godspeed by Shay, the most successful country female artist probably ever to come out of Newfoundland, Mallory Johnson. She does a great cover of River of No Return, which we're going to hear. And one of our hidden treasures here on the West Coast, not extremely well known across the province, but deserves to be, Yvette Lorraine. Also on the album, Sunny Don't Go Away, she does a cover of Where Does Love Go Wrong?

All right, yeah, those three great versions of Ron Hines songs that we just played there, Godspeed from Shay, River of No Return, Mallory Johnson, and Where Does Love Go Wrong, Yvette Lorraine, and those were all Newfoundland artists covering great Ron Hines songs. Now, before we go back to more Ron Hines songs, we're going to do another bunch of covers, actually, and we will play some of Ron's own songs before we finish the show. But we're also going to play a few songs from Amelia Curran. That's the other Newfoundland artist we are highlighting here in these series of shows. And we've done a number of great, great songs by Amelia. And here are three more. We're going to hear I Am the Night from They Promised You Mercy. Blackbird on Fire. Which album is that from? I'll find out in a minute. And starting off from the album Watershed, here is Amelia Curran with Gravity.

All righty, that's Amelia Curran there. Great songs from Amelia. We just heard, last one there was I Am the Night from They Promised You Mercy. Blackbird on Fire, and before that it was Gravity from the album Watershed. Great songs by Amelia. Now, here is a song by Amelia that is a cover of a Ron Hunt song, and it is from the same tribute album that we played earlier. Sonny, Don't Go Away. We have a couple of other tunes from that album as well. Right now we're going to hear, we got Dark River. That's the cover of the Ron Hunt song that Amelia does with Duane Andrews from that Sonny, Don't Go Away album. We're also going to hear Last Chance Avenue from Joel Thomas Hines, and then we'll get into a few more covers. Here's Joel Thomas Hines, Last Chance Avenue.

Okay, well, you just heard a bonus song there. That was our own Anita Best here from BOBB. Anita Best of so many claims to fame and great, a huge output of great songs over the years. That was her cover of I Never Met a Liar That I Didn't Like from the album 1111, Newfoundland Women Sing the Songs of Ron and Connie Hynes. And I've got two more we're going to do from that same collection. And now I got to kind of open it up again here. This is the way things work sometimes. Have to go around on different screens. We're going to hear Shirley Montague, also from here. This is our own local person with Only Lonely Sometimes, her cover. Going to hear Pamela Morgan, a very well-known Newfoundland singer with Maybe She Went Crazy. And starting off this set of three from the album 1111, here's Vicky Hynes, no relation, I think, but her cover of a Ron and Connie Hynes song, If You Let Me Go, I'll Fall.

Yeah, I just love those versions of Ron Hines songs there. Three different covers by Shirley Montague, I'm Only Lonely Sometimes. Maybe She Went Crazy from Pamela Morgan. And If You Let Me Go, I'll Fall, all from the album 1111. Okay, that's the last show. I'm going to repeat the show on Thursday, by the way, as I'll be away.

But if you missed any of this, you want to hear more Ron Hynes and Amelia Curran, tune in Thursday. And that show is repeated, as is this one. So this will be repeated this evening at 8 p.m. Newfoundland time. And again, twice on Thursday. All right, I'm going to finish two Ron Hynes songs. Okay, so we have The Story of My Life. I think it's a good way to end. And If I Left You Alone with My Heart, which is a sort of a country song that Shani Gnock covered on the tribute album. So thanks for thank you very much for listening to On My Radar. Ron Hynes and Amelia Curran, our greatest songwriters. Happy to finish, let the show go now with a couple of Ron Hynes tunes. Story of My Life, and here is If I Left You Alone with My Heart.

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0: Well, hello, everybody, and welcome to episode 357 of our Sounds Atlantic podcast. Well, it's that time of year when we tell you all about the upcoming annual Newfoundland and Labrador Folk Festival. For this 2026 edition of the festival, that once again will take place on August 8th at Bannerman Park, we'll find a scaled-back one-day event dubbed 49 and a half, for reasons I'll get to later on. Well, I should tell you right away that the initial lineup includes artists who are emerging now on the folk scene, like the Eagle Women and Soupe du Jour, along with artists who are provincial icons like Kelly Russell, Jim Payne, Dave Panting, Fergus O'Byrne, Anita Best, and Pamela Morgan, to name but a few. Now, if you're a music fan, and particularly if you've never been to Newfoundland and Labrador, this is without doubt the best thing you could do and the best time to go, too. I guarantee you two things. You will love St. John's and its people, and you will have the musical experience of a lifetime when you attend the Newfoundland and Labrador Folk Festival in beautiful Bannerman Park, next to the original Newfoundland Legislature in historic St. John's. By the time you're finished, you will have been introduced to some of the finest traditional music ever played by artists from their home province and beyond. Oh, and did I mention, it's free. That's right, thanks to the generous support of the sponsors, particularly the government of Newfoundland and Labrador. This year's festival is coming to you free of charge. And of course, as the organizers continue to rebuild, they welcome any donations, and they will, of course, they will have some of Newfoundland Labrador Folk Art Society merchandise for sale as well at a cashless event, debit and credit cards only. I'm Ron Moores, inviting you to join me for a preview of what you can expect to experience if you attend this fabulous festival. And to help me do this, I've invited Festival Board Member Dave Penny, a one-time director of the Folk Art Society and the festival as well back in the day. He's back again to help out, and he's going to enjoy me. He'll be joining me soon, so don't leave your space. Stay right where you're due, and I'll be right back where you're at in a finger snap. Now, just before Dave joins us, here's a little background you should know about. For the past four decades now, this has been a three-day event, beginning on Friday evening with the singing of the Ode to Newfoundland and winding up around 11 p.m. Sunday night as the crowd stands once again for one of the most beautiful choruses you'll hear on the island. And by this year will be a little different, though. Many of you will know that for the past few years now, folk festivals have been going through some pretty challenging times to adjust to the new things that are happening these days. And boy, it's been a challenge for some to stay afloat. And over this period, a number of them have folded their music tents. Well, despite rumors to the contrary, this festival will not fold its tents, but rather downsize for this year to a one-day event that will continue to be held in beautiful Bannerman Park. And hopefully next year, they will celebrate big time, a three-day event at the 50th anniversary. That's what will be next year. Well, once they've sorted out their priorities and meet their emerging challenges, their intention is to return to the three-day format, as I'm suggesting. And in the meantime, if you're planning on attending from wherever you may be, bear in mind that this year's festival will be held nonstop on Saturday, August 8th from 10 a.m. in the morning to about 8:15 that evening. And I must mention that since the festival is one day and free, there will be a few format changes so that there will not be either a beer tent there nor a craft fair as usual. This will be pure folk music, a pure folk music event where you can concentrate entirely on the fabulous musicians who will be performing nonstop from 10 in the morning to 8:15 at night. And as you're about to find out, it will be a day chock full of incredible talent from near and far that will make your ears spin for joy, guaranteed. And joining me now to talk about all this and more is a man who is a former president of the Newfoundland Labrador Folk Art Society, a former artistic director as well, and an artist in his own right, both as a soloist and as a member of the storytelling group known as From Stage to Stage. And in all capacities, Dave Penny has appeared over the years on this Sounds Atlantic stage. And joining me now from his home in St. John's is Dave Penny. Dave Penny, it's wonderful to be talking to you again. Holy cow, it's been a while since you've been running this festival. What brings you to the helm?
1: Well, first of all, the only helm I have is that of the programming working group. So I'm on the interim board of directors, but I'm not the chair, but I am on the programming working group, and I'm chairing that. So there's a part of us going off in all directions, doing various things. So, but I got one of the fun jobs.
0: Well, Dave, you and I were talking a little bit off air about the festival and some of the challenges you've had and some of the new directions mm-hmm. that you've decided to go in. And I think it's pretty exciting. So I think it'd be just wonderful if you could tell people listening in today what they might expect if they're going to come this year. The format's a little bit different, and you can describe that for us. It won't be 3 days, it'll be one, but you can explain that. And if you would, for those who are planning to come and may want to come when they're finished talking to you and listening to you and I talk, take us through the what people would expect if they're going to come to St. John's on Saturday, August 8th for the, is it the 49th and a half folk festival? How does that work?
1: Yeah, it's a cute name. So we call it 49 and a half for not because, and I got to make it clear, not because it's a half a festival. You know what I mean? In some ways, I'm more excited about this one than previous ones. Because it's so stripped down, which I'll get into, of course. The reason why we call it 49 and a half is because it's kind of gone on such a different trajectory, if I said that right, than even the previous festival. Like so it was kind of natural that the 50th would also be, you know, as a 3-day festival like the previous 20-odd. But this year is all about reset. It's all about resetting, sort of, resetting the organization financially and other things. So we call it 49 and a half, so that next year when we call it the 50th, we'll be sort of more in a better position to, you know, get funding and whatnot. You know, people, sponsors and other, you know, funders are more excited to get behind the 50th. Than the 51st or the 49th, you know what I mean?
0: So yeah, a little bit of marketing here.
1: That's kind of the thought process there.
0: Yeah.
1: But it's certainly not because it's a half a festival.
0: No, of course not.
1: You know, that's, yeah.
0: Well, I've attended many of your festivals, half of them at least, since about 1998, I think it was 1997. I've been coming every year since, and I must confess that as a listener, as an attendee, my prime purpose has always been to see first and foremost talent from Newfoundland and Labrador. And if you can see some talent from outside, maybe Quebec or whatever, that's great too. And it does have a dimension broader than just Newfoundland and Labrador. It always has, but it never got carried away. Mm-hmm. So people, I think, listening in today are going to want to come to the festival because they're going to want to hear Newfoundland and Labrador artists. And from what I see you're doing at the festival, they're going to see some really wonderfully talented Newfoundland artists from a variety of the folk genre, as it were. So if you would, why don't you tell people what they might expect? Maybe you should take us a bit through the format so they would know, you know, well, when does it start? When does it end? How does it go? And what can I expect? So maybe you could paint us a picture there.
1: I certainly will. And quickly, too, because when I was on the board back in 98 to 2005 or something like that, it was certainly in the growing stages then also. And that's when we had funding specifically to bring in bands from away. It was a sort of a, the idea of this particular funding was to get a two-way craft promotion thing going on. I can't remember exactly what the grant was called or what the program was called, but it was brilliant because we had bands from Quebec and we had bands from other parts of Canada and other parts of the world at times. And you know, they got to see us, we got to see them. It was lovely. You know, so that's where all that started in the first place, bringing in XROA. And like I say, that was 25 years ago, and it continued on up until the point where festivals are just plain hard to maintain in general. And that's why part of the reason why we had to scale way back, which is great because this is the exact kind of folk festival I'm in the mood for, to be honest with you.
2: Mm-hmm. Absolutely.
1: So I just want to say that. That's a bit of a tangent, but...
2: Well, I would like to support what you're saying. I feel the same way, and many, many people do. And I think people listening in today realize that folk festivals have been challenged. Several have left the scene, as it were, right across the country. For a variety of reasons. Without going into the reasons, there are still enough people that want to hear talent from across the country and in general and in particular from Newfoundland and Labrador to want to go to a festival. And from what I see and what you and I have talked about so far is that you've mm-hmm. really put together a whale of a festival here that's going to go from, I think, early in the morning, 10 or so in the morning, till 8 or 9 at night. And so take us through, if you would.
1: Yeah. So it starts at 10 a.m. from 10 to 12. We call it workshops more out of habit than anything. Some festivals call it second stages or small stages. We call them workshops because they're quite interactive. And we've had these for years and years anyway. This year, they're not going to be in a tent. They're going to be in a section of the park called the gazebo. So it's already there. Like it's a part of the sort of the furniture of the park because we don't have tents this year. There's three workshops. One is young folk, one is tunes, instrumental trad tunes, and the third one is the bluegrass session. So that's from 10 a.m. to 1 p.m. And then at 1 p.m., the main stage starts, which doesn't look much like the main stage of the last 20 festivals. It's going to be very small. And the acts are continuous from 1 p.m. until around 9 p.m. And I say continuous because there's going to be like a full set, which is say a half an hour, 45 minutes. And then between that set and the next set, we're going to have a tweener act or a pocket set, which is going to be about 15 minutes. In other words, we got the main stage. Well, not in other words, we got the main stage and then we got a tweener, then the main stage, then a tweener. It's all on the same stage. It's just something going on during the change up.
2: Mm-hmm. Clever.
1: Follow me.
2: Clever.
1: Yeah. So there's no breaks at all.
2: Excellent.
1: Except a few words from the host here and there.
2: Who are some of your hosts, Dave, this year?
1: So, well, we have Francesca Swan.
2: Lovely.
1: From CBC.
2: Nice.
1: Is in there, and Power also from CBC.
2: Wonderful. Well, hey,
1: is in there.
2: And that's fantastic.
1: Sure, but the third host. Yeah.
2: For the benefit of you listening in today from away, I can tell you that Francesca was there early in the game and always did a superb job. And Tom Power, of course, many of you will know from particularly Canadians listening to the show, will know Tom from CBC, the Q program that he hosts. And, of course, he's a born and died in the world of Newfoundland and Labradorian.
1: Yeah, is he ever.
2: So there you go. That's excellent. Okay, so sorry, carry on.
1: No. So some of the performers, I assume you want to hear me skim down through these, hey?
2: Yeah.
1: Everybody wants to hear. So we have an accordion and fiddle session, which is going to be great. It's going to be a player individually playing the fiddle or the accordion, maybe they'll all play a tune at the beginning or the end. We always do those. We do them in the workshop tents, and we usually do them on the main stage too. So this year is no different. We got Amelia Bartelis,
2: lovely,
1: Dad Mills, Tamsin and Kelly Russell, which is going to be fantastic. Father and daughter. And Kelly was at the very first festival 50 years ago. Now he got his daughter with him. I'm so excited about that.
2: And David
1: Coombs.
2: I might mention that Kelly Russell is behind the theme to the Sounds Atlantic podcast. So Kelly is Kelly's well known to this program, and for those of you who may not know Kelly, well, Kelly. Kelly's been around a good few years. He was a member of the wonderful Grand Band that had great notoriety and is an iconic band in Newfoundland and Labrador. So, excellent. Carry on, Dave. Don't mind me just throwing in odd information here.
1: No, do it. Caden Coombs, lovely young fellow. We've been playing the accordion for 1 year-ish. And here he is now. On the main stage with these legends.
2: Isn't that
1: young
2: great?
1: Fellow from Carabiner.
2: Isn't that neat?
1: Recording player.
2: Wonderful.
1: And Christina Smith, who, of course, also bears no introduction. She has been playing for decades.
2: With Gene Houston. And oftentimes, and they were part of the Mars Bars. They were?
1: Exactly. And they played far and wide. So she's the host of this.
2: Excellent.
1: Session.
2: Excellent.
1: She's going to be introducing people in that.
2: Excellent.
1: Alex Taylor has been a tweener act. He's a lovely young fella. He's 19, I think. New guy on the scene. That's going to be great. He's playing for like 10 or 15 minutes, a song or two. Eagle Women are playing. That's a six-piece drum group. They do Mi'kmaq songs, drumming, crafting, and ceremony. So they're going to be there. Cassandra and Harry Ingram. So Harry Ingram is my buddy in From Stage to Stage. Lovely recitation writer and performer. And he's going to be performing, or he's going to do a recitation, and his daughter Cassandra is going to do a recitation or a song. They're going to be on the stage as a tweener act for about 10 minutes. So Harry and Cassandra Ingram, that's going to be great.
2: And I'll just mention, sorry, Dave, to jump in here, but I'll just mention that you and I and your members of From Stage to Stage, and I'm doing this for the benefit of folks who have been listening in and who may remember some of the interviews that you and I have had with Stage to Stage, and Harry Ingram included, and my good friend Dave Padden, and we'll get to a tale from Harry later on in the show. So I just thought I'd throw that in. Carry on then, Dave.
1: Excellent. Carry on. Let's see. I can't believe. Okay. Oh, right. So shanties and sing-alongs. That's going to be fantastic. I've always advocated for a shanties workshop. I've been saying it forever because I love them so much. Shanties and sing-alongs. And we got Kate McCann. She's from the States, Boston, I think. I can't remember. I should check. Sean Bradley is from Ireland. He performs with the Dandelion Few. Linda Byrne is Matthew Byrne's mother, and Matthew Byrne is Linda Byrne's son. So another father, parent-child thing. Linda Byrne was at the very first folk festival, like Kelly Russell, and her offspring, Matthew Byrne, also sort of becoming a legend quite quickly in his own right.
2: And he's been a frequent visitor here on Sounds Atlantic, and so I think most people listening in today will be familiar with Matthew, and we'll get to a tune later on.
1: Deadly, yeah. And so that's three family groups that I mentioned. So I'm so proud of that. Andrew Kagumba is playing. He's a Ugandan folk musician and teacher and ethnomusicologist. Actually, he got his PhD in music education from Texas Tech. So, and he lives here now. So can't wait to see him. Devine, that's Don Walsh, Nadine Hollett, and Billy Sutton. They used to have, or they usually have, Brian Poirier playing fiddle with them, but Brian has other commitments. So they got Billy Sutton, who's more than capable of filling in.
2: I might just mention to those of you, I'll just mention to those listening in that not only is Mr. Sutton a fine musician, but he's also the producer of Matthew Byrne's albums and other albums as well.
1: So
2: there's some terrifically talented people here that you're speaking about, and we'll get to some music from them a bit later on as well.
1: Yes, great. Kyle Griffin and Katie Meany are a tweener. Kyle is an accordion player. Kyle and Katie live up in Mobile, up the Southern Shore. And he's a lovely old style player. He's only a young fella. He's in his 30s, I would say. But he plays like someone in his 70s, you know, who was playing in square dances back in the 50s, you know. And as an accordion player, I can attest to that. He really does have the old style playing, and it's great. And he's a lovely songwriter too. And
2: excellent.
1: Katie plays with him, plays guitar. She has a lovely voice, and they harmonize quite well. So that's going to be great.
2: Good.
1: Flower Hill are going to be playing then. That is like a folk bluegrass country trio. Sherry Ryan is in that band.
2: Lovely.
1: She has lots of recordings on the go.
2: Andrea
1: Monroe, banjo and vocals. She's fantastic songwriter also. And Maria Cherwick, of course, from the Cubasonics and various editions of Crooked Stovepipe and other bluegrass. I mean, she's a classically trained player. But she plays Newfoundland tunes, Irish tunes, bluegrass tunes, country music. She's wild. So that's Flower Hill, and they're going to be great. Soup du Jour are a French band from here. They do like Zydeco Newfoundland fusion type of upbeat stuff they play. It's going to be great. I can't wait for that. Alan Ricketts, who just released an album last week, his third. He has a pocket set then, or a tweener, between Soup du Jour and Anita Best and Pam Morgan, who I'm really excited about.
2: Indeed.
1: They have been performing. Yeah, they've been playing for decades also, both together and separately. And they recorded an album years ago too with Amber Music. Yeah. In fact, it's called... I'm blanking on this. Anyway. Oh, The Color of Amber.
2: That's it. That's the one. Yep.
1: Yeah.
2: Yep. We featured them both here, and we'll get to one of their tunes as well. All right.
1: Good. Because they're fantastic. And then Dave Panting has a pocket set, a tweener act. Dave is no stranger to this festival or any festival or any stage. He was with Rollins Cross. Rollins Cross, Figgy Duff. Various bands he played with. He plays with Cotillon. He played with Rick Barron for years. He got a lot of solo stuff out. Great mandolin player, great songwriter. And we can't wait to see him. De La Paz, Latin band. They're fantastic. They're very sort of up tempo, and then we're getting into the sort of, that's where things start to take off, you know what I mean? That's Andy Jones is playing after De La Paz. He's gonna say something hilarious, most likely, and something poignant, most likely. He's gonna be on stage for 15 minutes, and then Jim Payne and Fergus O'Byrne is gonna close her down.
2: Fantastic. I can't think of two people who would do that in a more appropriate fashion than those fellows. Both icons in their own right. So we'll certainly get to some music from them. And they've been regular guests here as well. So they're the closing act, and they'll close somewhere around about 9 o'clock. Now, we've saved kind of the best for last, or one of the treats for last. This is going to be a festival unlike most festivals that I know. Tell us about the admission.
1: I don't want to cut you off, but it has to be said, the final act, not act, but the final performance after Jim Payne.
2: Oh, sorry. I thought they were the final. Sorry.
1: All hands. Well, they're the closing official act. And then all hands are going to come out and sing
2: of course, all four verses.
1: And that's my favorite part.
2: Me too.
1: On stage.
2: Yep.
1: With all these heroes of mine and friends of mine singing all four verses of the ode.
2: It's special.
1: It really is. It really is a great time.
2: It is
1: a special thing.
2: It is so. Well, it's going to be a heck of a festival day, but I did want to underline that, the price is right.
1: Yeah, it is in these times for sure. Free. There is no admission fee for this folk festival. We have secured, we did a fundraiser a couple of months ago, honestly, the way time is working here. That seems like ages ago. It wasn't. It was only in June. So that helped us with finances of the organization as a whole. And then we did some more work. We got some funding secured. The province is helping us out.
2: Wonderful.
1: You know, it's really kind of a thanks for hanging in there with us kind of thing.
2: Well, my hat is off to you and your organizing committee for doing what I think, knowing a little bit about some of the background developments that have happened over the past year or so. I think you've done a Herculean job in restoring the festival to what the festival was and hopefully will continue to be all about it. You've put together a fabulous set of entertainers representative of the province as a whole and with some special guests as well as you've done in the past. And so, again, my hat's off to you, and I encourage everybody to come. Boy, you're becoming to one of the most unique folk festivals right at the moment in North America, I dare say. So there you go. And it's easy to get to St. John's. You can fly in from most anywhere. And of course, you can ferry across if you're coming from Atlantic Canada or coming from away, as it were. And there's, of course, lots of places to eat and accommodate and so forth and so on. So you'll have a grand time. Dave, I've got to say thank you ever so much for making time for this. I know you're up to your eyeballs. It's just around the corner on August 8th. I guess I should underline that again. Is there anything maybe that I haven't covered with you that you could think about or messages you want to say to people listening in from, across Canada, the U.S. and abroad, Ireland and England and so forth? Any message you might want to convey?
1: Thanks. You know, thanks for bearing with us. We hope to see you. We hope to see you this year and at future festivals. It means so much to us. It really do. And we're so proud of this festival. I call it a bookend to the first festival in a way. You know, it has that similar vibe, you know, a small stage. And at the first one, there was no stage at all. It was just a table on the grass with a few chairs. I wasn't there, but it sounds great to me. And this sort of has that same vibe. So, you know, in that regard, it's perfectly fitting for a 50th anniversary. But we're calling it 49 and a half for reasons I mentioned earlier. And we can't wait.
2: We're going to whet your appetite, everybody, for the big festive 50th celebration next year. We'll be back with that as well. But so don't go anywhere, everybody. I'm going to walk us through some music. So Dave and I have been talking about some of the artists that are going to be there, and we'll do some sampling here for the rest of the show and to give you an idea of what you can expect to hear when you come to the festival. And once again, Dave, thank you ever so much.
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2: Well, all right, everyone, that's a broad picture of what we can expect to happen at this year's festival. And since this is a music podcast...

Well, I can't complain. I haven't had it as hard as some, God knows. And for the bit of time you've been around in the past 16 years, well, you've been a good man. I remember the year we married. It was a good year. You were working for my father. And it seems to me that I had you all to myself every minute of every day. And all the sweet long hours of the night. I think that was the happiest year of my life. But by the spring of the following year, just after my birthday it was, well, you got to be itching after something. And in no time at all, you'd gone down and you'd signed up on the Mary Eleanor. It was then I knew I was married to a sailor. I couldn't even bring myself to go down and say goodbye, dear. No, I'm not complaining. We've always had a roof over our heads, and we've never wanted for very much. I always said now that I never had it as hard as May. Her husband, Jack, well, he'd only be home one or two days out of every year. That's when he was working on the coastal boats. My dear, when he'd come home on the Prospero, she'd have to go down there and get him because he was too blind drunk to make his way home by himself. And I'll never forget the night I was over at Nan's. The night Poppy Rogers came home. Poppy Rogers. Gone 11 years. We hadn't heard a word from him. We didn't know what had happened to him. Sure, we gave him up for dead. Well, that night, Nan just looked out of the window and she saw him coming up the path. And all she said was, "Put the kettle on. Frank's home." But I do wish you'd been here with me when Gary died. My God, that was a hard winter. Flu. Epidemic proportions, they said on the radio. I remember the night Mom and I laid him out. And your mother came over too. I think Gary was your favorite, really. Anyway, that night, I sat up with him. I sat up in that big old chair your brother made. And I must have dozed off because around 4 or 5 o'clock in the morning, I woke up. Just for an instant, you were there. You were bending over him, kissing his cheek. You were back in port 6 months later, and you gave me Kevin. And Kevin had the croup, and he coughed and he bawled for a solid year straight. He had me raftered. He had me clear, drove off me head. Then the following year, well, you were only home for a week. I got Rose out of that visit. But you always send me lovely presents. Sometimes a year goes by and I have no word, no letters or such, but always bits and pieces from here, there and everywhere. A lovely shawl arrived for me in the mail today. 3 yards of beautiful colored silk. I wonder where it's from. Spain? Morocco? Someplace I've never been to. Gorgeous. And the smell of it, it puts me in mind of warm winds and people speaking in foreign tongues. But sure, where am I going to wear it? I suppose now I'll put it on when I go out in the garden digging up a few turnips or when I'm making a bit of soap out of lye. I'll go light the candle for you now. It'll always be here in the window to guide you home. I'll always be here for you, God willing. You know, when all is said and done, for the bit of time that you've been around in our married life, you're the only man I've ever had. You're the only man I ever wanted.

All right. So sorry for a false start there. Scary Noel here. Time for Bombay Morning, and this is the show that gives you a couple of hours of easy listening music, but mixed with information about things that are going on in the area. So, I hope you can keep your dial tuned to VOBB this morning as we try to keep you entertained and informed for the next 2 hours here at the Voice of Bombay, 95.9 and 98.1 on the FM dial and around the world at VOBB.org.

And we'll start with music, but then I'll come back and give you the 7-day weather forecast from Environment Canada. And we're going to start today with Simon and Garfunkel and Scarborough Fair Canticle.

Oh, yes, always nice to listen to Scarborough Fair there from Simon and Garfunkel, an old ballad that they turned into a very popular song. Now, let's look at the weather forecast from Environment Canada. And I know right outside right now, if you're in the Bombay area, you know it's rainy, it's foggy, and it looks like, according to Environment Canada, that is going to continue today, although the fog patches will dissipate this morning. But it looks like another 5 to 10 millimeters in showers today and more tonight. So showers today and this evening and then ending overnight. And tomorrow, mainly sunny. And guess what, folks? The next 4 days will be mainly sunny. 21 degrees on Thursday. 26 on Friday, that's going to be a warm day, and 23 and 22 on Saturday and Sunday, but with sunshine. Now, there's a chance of showers on Monday, 60%, so likely that that will happen in a high of 20, but back to a mix of sun and cloud on Tuesday and 22. So, overall, a pretty decent week of weather coming, and yeah, we don't mind putting up with a day of rain like this so that it reduces the risk of forest fires and we just don't have to water our lawns as much, so that's pretty cool. All right, so a good weather forecast. So there's lots happening in the area still, and I will be telling you about some of that stuff this morning, so stick around for that. All right, now we're going to go back to music. And, you know, we had, we tried to pay tributes to people in popular music who have passed away. And sadly, Glenn Hansard, who was quite well known for mainly for winning an Oscar for his movie Once, which was a musical musical movie that just kind of came out of blue and became a huge hit. And Glenn Hansard wrote the songs for that and starred in it. And he's been in other movies. He's had other music solo and with his group The Frames. Anyway, he's Irish. He just died in a motorcycle accident just a few days ago in Ireland. So I'm going to play two songs from him. The song that won the Oscar for him from the movie Once is called Falling Slowly. But starting off, here's solo Glenn Hansard with Winning Streak.

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Hot on the heels of 2025's Falling Trees comes Building Houses, the second installment of Megan Gale Cole's Driftwood Trilogy. 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

0: All right, that's the beautiful song Falling Slowly from the movie Once, won an Oscar for Glenn Hansard, who wrote that song. And before that, we heard Glenn Hansard solo with Winning Streak, and he just died in a motorcycle accident. At 56, still a vital performer, still doing a lot of stuff. So a great loss for sure, but left us with great, great music. Really, check out some of his stuff sometime. And the movie Once, which, let's see, it was from 2007. I'm not sure where it's available to watch right now. You might try, you know, the streaming services, or Just Watch is a good app to find out. There's an article on Facebook, where to watch Once. Here's where to stream Once, in honor of Glenn Hansard's, it's available for rental on Prime. I think it's $3 or $4 to rent. So, but definitely worth checking out if you've never seen it. It's definitely good. And if you saw it years ago, it was, 2007, that's when we saw it. So that's like 20 years ago. Wow. So I'd like to see it again sometime. Now, let me tell you about a few things that's going on in the area that will be of interest to you, I'm sure. Some of them will. Matt Hornell's playing tonight at the Cat Stop, 7 to 9. He's there Monday to Thursday, 7 to 9, so he'll be there tonight. And he'll be there again tomorrow night, and always a different show. You can go more than once, and you won't see him usually do all the same songs. He definitely mixes it up. He's quite versatile, this guy. Quite a show he puts on. So Matt Hornell at the Cat Stop if you're around this evening. Woody Point of View is on again tomorrow night at the Merchant Warehouse. And I am going to, I think, let's see if I have it here. I'm going to look for it. I think I have the recording of the interview I did with the people who put on the show there, the performers, Paul Rumbold and Kendra Parsons. I did an interview with them last week, and I'll even be able to play a song from that show. But if you've not seen Woody Point of View, it's a great show to check out if you're visiting this area, or even if you're a local. A little bit of history of Woody Point there, done in a very entertaining way. So that's tonight at the Merchant Warehouse at 8 p.m. Now, tonight on this side of the bay also, at 8 o'clock is Anna and Eric. And Anna and Eric are a Newfoundland and Labrador-based Brazilian duo who are is Ana Luisa Ramos and Eric Taylor Escudero. And they are known for blending Brazilian bossa nova with North American Indian folk. They sing in English and Portuguese. Together they have received multiple nominations from the East Coast Music Awards and Music NL, including Group of the Year and Global Artist of the Year. And Anna also won the 2024 Music NL Jazz Artist of the Year and the 2025 ECMA Global Release of the Year. So these folks have really made a mark on the scene here in Newfoundland and in the Atlantic provinces even. They get to play here. They will be playing here Thursday night, tomorrow night. At 8 p.m. at the Old College Hospital. It's just $20. If you want to call and make sure you've got a seat, you can call 458-8032 or email jcranston at nf.simpatico.ca. That's jcranston at nf.simpatico.ca. And I do believe, although I haven't checked the actual date yet, I'm pretty sure they are playing in Woody Point tonight at the at Jennifer Galliard's studio. So you might, if you're on the south side today, you might want to check at Galliard's to see if Anna and Eric are there tonight, because I'm pretty sure they are. It'll be definitely worth checking out. Now, I haven't really looked ahead to see what else is going on this weekend next. In fact, I kind of have an empty calendar in terms of entertainment, but I know I have some things to add there. I do know Mike Lynch and Cecil O'Brien are around on the 16th of August for a comedy show At the North Point Community Hall here in North Point. So you might want to add that to your calendars if you're interested in a comedy show. And I know that Writers at Woody Point begins on the 18th and starts off with two nights of concerts. Both nights, Sarah Harmer, a great Canadian singer there, and she is opened both nights by R. Sheaves, a duo from Corner Brook. We've seen them perform also. So they are also really good. So that's all happening. That whole festival runs from the 18th until the 23rd. And lots of happening there. And, here's somebody who can tell you even a bit more about that. Here's a little blurb about Writers at Woody Point.
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And there is a great, late great, Stan Rogers with Fogarty's Cove. There's a really, really good a cappella version of that by a St. John's vocal group called Cantus Vocum. I've played it here. It's just gorgeous. Maybe I'll try to see if I can find it and squeeze it in today, because it's a beautiful version of that song. For that, it was Jim Croce. I got a name. All right, now let's see. Let me remind you about these adult mountain bike clinics that are happening. So it's the skills clinic for, it's got certified instructors. Okay, hang on now. I don't have the full list of dates here right now. So I'll get that for you. Okay, so I've gone through one source of information there. Now I'm going to go to another, and we have a few things here in a file that we're just going to tell you about right now. They're going on. Just got to open the right page here. Sometimes it takes a while.

That's three Mondays in a row, 10th, 17th, and 24th. They happen at 7 p.m. You'll need to confirm your attendance, though, and get, if you want to get more information. Natalie is the person to call at 709-660-4479. That's 660-4479. And or you can email Nikki also for information. Nikki, N-I-K-I dot Foley, F-O-L-E-Y, at nlhealthservices.ca. So that's the mountain bike sessions that are happening all this month. Just recently, not everybody's aware of this, but a nurse practitioner has set up an office as a primary care clinic here in Norse Point. So it's you know, another option for those who need to see a medical care professional. Her name is Michelle Kendall. She's at the Old College Hospital, and to book an appointment with her, you can call 709-458-2981. That's 709-458-2981. And heads up, the Grossmorne Fall Fest is planned for September 17th to the 20th. So there'll be craft fair, there'll be entertainment, there'll be all the usual stuff up in Cowhead at various venues up there. So add it to your calendar, and we'll be telling you more about that as it approaches September 17th to 20th, Grossmorne Fall Fest. Okay, now I'm looking through this file, and I'm deleting things that are no longer relevant or valid. That one, remove that one. The schedule for the Grossmorne Arena, I'll give you that now before we go back to music. Through most of the summer, it's going to be pickleball on Tuesdays at 6:30 to 8:30, $5 a person. It's going to be youth ball hockey and adult floor hockey on Wednesday nights. Youth ball hockey is at 6:30 to 7:30, $3 a person. And at 8 o'clock is when adult floor hockey starts, and that's $5 a person. And Thursday nights, it's softball starting at 6 p.m. There's no fee for that one. But if you need to know more, or if you need to book the arena for any event, call Carol Kennedy at 458-8760. 458-8760. Okay. So there's a few things that are of interest to some of you, I'm sure. Now, also of interest, I think, to a few of you, I do get some good feedback, is my other show, On My Radar. And On My Radar is a themed musical show. So no public service announcements, no ads, nothing like that. Just music and me talking about the music. And the theme could be anything that crosses my mind. That's why it's called On My Radar. Whatever has come up recently of interest to me, and I think might be of interest to you, I put together a playlist and I play it. Recently, I thought about paying tributes to two of our greatest singer-songwriters from Newfoundland, Ron Hines and Amelia Curran, and I've just done three full shows of that. Now, one of them is going to be repeated tomorrow because I'll be away. So we've recorded those. But we have some great music from both the Ron Hines and Amelia Curran lined up for you, and if you get to tune in, it's every Tuesday and Thursday at 1 o'clock, and if you miss it at 1 o'clock, it's repeated at 8 p.m. that evening. That's Newfoundland times, of course. So here are two great songs from both. You might hear these or others tomorrow when you tune in. And here's Ron with Crier's Paradise, but starting off, Amelia Curran with Watershed.

Another amazing summer of entertainment is waiting for you at the Gros Morne Theater Festival, coming to you live from downtown Cowhead. 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

Two great songs there from two great Newfoundland singer-songwriters, Ron Hines and Amelia Curran. Ron Hines with Crier's Paradise and Amelia Curran with Watershed. And speaking of great Newfoundland artists, I've got three songs coming up right now, or in a moment, from three artists that were nominated for East Coast Music NL Awards. Music NL just announced its latest crop of nominations for awards. And I've got three songs lined up in just a moment. Okay, so let's just go back to those announcements now, because I've got a bunch of things here to tell you about. Did you know that there is a self-guided tour of Woody Point? What I have here is a poster with a QR code. Obviously, I can't share the QR code with you at the moment, but I can tell you you can discover the history of Woody Point and stories about it as you walk. 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It's an easy-to-use app to listen to. It's about 45 minutes or more if you linger. It's just $10 for each download from that app. All right, now, you can go to this website, voicemap.me. voicemap.me Woody Point. So voicemap.me/Woody Point. Woody Point, all one word. And that's where you download the app. And if you have any more questions, Michelle can give you the details at 709-300-2856. That's 709-300-2856. And yeah. So that's something that might be worth checking out. To let you know that the Norris Point Town Council meeting that was supposed to be last night didn't happen last night. It's now scheduled for next Tuesday, August the 11th at 6:30. So keep that in mind if you're planning to attend that. Something new in the area, the Driftwood Sauna, Drift, Sweat, and Plunge. Wow, this is in Norris Point, right at Gads Harbor, for those who know where that is. Basically, it's across the bay from the waterfront of the town here. You can book it for private and social sessions. You can book the entire floating dock for your group or join a shared community, Burn on Bombay. You embark and disembark at the Norris Point waterfront. Sauna and cold plunge are part of it. Authentic wood-fired warmth, crisp cold plunges into Bombay, and breathtaking fjord views. So, all of that, and again, the poster has a QR code, but the email for more information is driftwoodwellnessnl, driftwoodwellnessnl@outlook.com. That's a really new and exciting thing that's happening here. And I'll tell you a little bit about the Bombay Aquarium. It is open now 7 days a week from 10 a.m. to 5:30 p.m. That's up until August 31st, and then it will continue to be open on weekends after September 5th. Okay, I don't have actually the schedule from August 31st to September 5th, but anyway, that's not soon. That's a little bit away yet. If you need to speak to anybody, it's on the waterfront, by the way, here in Norris Point, the aquarium, beautiful place. You can call if you need to speak to somebody there, 458-2550. That's 458-2550. And Art in the Park. Uh,
Art workshops are happening as part of Gros Morne National Park's program, summer program at the Discovery Center, 2 p.m. every Tuesday, and 2 p.m. That's at the Discovery Center, and 2 p.m. every Saturday at the Lobster Cove Lighthouse. So one on the south side of the bay, one on the north side. So adults, teens, come explore your inner artist. Let this place waken your creativity. If the weather allows, we might go for a short walk to get inspired. All right, so Art in the Park, keep that in mind also. And I'll do one more announcement from Gros Morne National Park before we go back to music. 7 p.m. Thursdays at the Trout River Campground, there's a fireside sharing circle. So it's Thursdays at the Trout River Campground and Sundays at Lobster Cove Head Lighthouse at 7 p.m. And I took a picture of the poster, but the more detailed description is blurb there. I can't read it. So I'm just letting you know. You can check with the park on that one if you need more information. 7 p.m. Thursday is at Trout River Campground, and 7 p.m. Sunday is at Lobster Cove Head Lighthouse for the fireside sharing circle. All right. Okay, but we do have other announcements to tell you about, other things going on in the area, and we will after we get back to music with several of the nominees for the Music NL Awards this year. So, I've got a song from Rachel Cousins, which I thought I had in my playlist, but it's not there. So, I'm going to add it right now, which is what I'm doing, even as we speak. So, we've got Rachel Cousins here. And the song, It's Okay, we're going to hear that one. Sorry, messages coming up on screen, which are a bit confusing. Actually, this song with Rachel Cousins includes a group of people. Alan Doyle, The Once, Fortunate Ones, The Ennis Sisters, and Rachel Cousins. Now, Rachel is the one who's nominated for five Music NL Awards this year. So she's included in this group. So the song is It's Okay. We're also going to hear from where's the other song I had on my list? Okay, I had a song. I thought I had it. I do. Port au Poutine. Now you may not know of these guys. They're a Francophone group from the West Coast of Newfoundland. They have been doing really well in recent years, and they put on a great show. So we have a song from them called Chapeau. We're starting off Indonesia's contribution to Newfoundland culture. Zai Nova, what a great show this guy puts on. And he got a couple of nominations this year as well at the Music NL Awards. So starting off the set, here's Zai Nova with I Love Dancing in the Rain.

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All right, some great Newfoundland talent assembled on that song alone. The song was It's Okay, and we had Alan Doyle, The Ones, The Fortunate Ones, The Enna Sisters, and Rachel Cousins. And Rachel Cousins is one of the top nominees at Music NL nominations this year. She's got 5 nominations, as do Port au Poutine, who you heard there with from their album We Buy, which I like. I like that. Even their name, Port au Poutine, I think is very cool. The song was Chapeau. And starting off, another nominee this year, the sensation from Indonesia, who's put on some great shows of music in Newfoundland, Zainova with I Love Dancing in the Rain. And speaking of rain, let us remind you about the weather forecast, because there will be some rain today in the form of showers, but I think throughout the rest of the day. So it looks like they will continue with the accumulation of 5 to 10 millimeters and high of 17 today. And then a few showers will end this evening, and then partly cloudy and a low of 15. Then a really nice stretch of warm weather and sunny weather. Starting tomorrow, we're going to have 21 and mainly sunny. Mixed sun and cloud the next 3 days with highs of 26, 23, and 22. Then some showers on the Monday with a high of 20. And then sun again on Tuesday with 22. So a really nice stretch of weather coming up with a bit of rain in there just to make sure everything stays, the forests stay dry and safe, and our gardens are well watered. Okay, so that's good to know. Now, let me get a request in here. Our regular listener, Boyce, wanted to hear a song from Neil Young. And so to you, Boyce, and to your family visiting and all that, hope you enjoy it. We're going to follow it up, by the way, with another song from Neil Young with the Stills Young Band. So you're going to hear, the second one you're going to hear is Long May You Run, which, gosh, where did I see that done live recently? And everybody sang along. Yeah, I think it was at the Cat Stuff. Yeah, Long May You Run, great song. And the first one we're going to hear for Boyce is Neil Young, Unknown Legend.

There you go. That's the Stills Young Band. Stephen Stills with Neil Young and their band, Long May You Run. And Unknown Legend there from Neil Young solo. And, of course, that is a request for Boyce. I hope you enjoyed it this morning. All right. So let me tell you about a few things coming up now in Cornerbrook, because, you know, we live in we're broadcasting FM within the limited area, Bond Bay area. We're broadcasting on the internet all over the world, but many people who live in the Bond Bay area do go to Cornerbrook frequently for various reasons, and quite often want to take in a show down there, and there's lots of opportunities for that. So let's give you some examples now of some of the shows that are coming up here. For example, the Rotary Arts Center. The group Casador are going to be there. It's going to scroll on its own, isn't it? Yeah, okay, I thought I had a schedule list that I could just move ahead. Okay, so let's go this way. All right. Oh, my goodness, stop doing that to me. I should just be able to check on the schedule, but now they want me to do something else here. Goodness. Let's try this again. Casador. It's a four-person group. I think they're from Ontario. And they are playing tonight at the Rotary Arts Center. There's a show from North Point's own Jane Germani. And the reception for that is Friday the 7th, that's this Friday, at 4 p.m., and she's going to have her art on display there. I can't even pronounce this one. Paul Pike's Song Circle, that part I can do, called El Mastuquec Mawiomi, and I hope that's reasonably close to it. That is at 7 p.m. on Friday. Len O'Neill and Zainab Wilson, two great singers from St. John's, are going to be performing Saturday night at 8 p.m. Summer Arts Camp for Kids will begin 10th of August at 9 a.m. You can get the details at the website here. Tina Randall is putting on her comedy show on the 10th of August. It's called The Youngster Still Got Me Drove. Or is it the youngsters? Let's see. Yeah, it's supposed to be the youngsters. Okay, a little bit of a mistake there. All right. Let's go back to events. Okay, goodness. Finding my way around this website is a little complicated. Okay. No. That's not it. I pressed the wrong button there. All right. Canadian short films are on Thursday the 13th there. All right. Now... The Hamiltones... That's Kevin Hamilton and Noah Hamilton and family will be performing on Friday, August 14th at 8 p.m. Okay, Sweet Angel Baby. Let's see if we can find a description of what it is and hope I can get back to the... I think this is a theatrical production. Sweet Angel Baby is on the 17th at 7:30. Eliza, a woman in a small fishing community, has her life upended when her provocative online alter ego is exposed to her neighbors. Interesting. Okay, so it's a 1.5-hour sexual content, etc. I think it's a theatrical production. But it doesn't say.
Don't say that, okay? But you can check with them. Oh, no, it's a movie. Sorry, it is a movie. It says that now. I see that. Sweet Angel Ray. Mmm, that looks really interesting. Hmm. I wonder if there's not another opportunity to see that. Okay, anyway, there's a bunch of things that are happening in Cornbrook at the Rotary Art Center that might be of interest to you, and I have more. We'll add a few more, we'll chat later. Now let's see what I've got in music here. Okay, so I know that one of the members of the Chantels just passed away. Now the Chantels were a girl group back in the 60s and 50s, actually. Well, really, technically from 57 to 63, they had a number of hit singles. But the most popular was Maybe, which came to be regarded as one of the definitive singles of the genre. And one of the members of the group, Arlene Smith, just passed away. And she actually even wrote some of the songs for the group. So, she wrote the big hit, Maybe. All right. So we're going to have a listen to that, and we're going to say RIP to Arlene Smith, a member of the Chantels, who had this big hit. It's definitely from the 50s. You'll hear it. It is called Maybe.

And a great song from the Pretenders there, I'll Stand By You. And before that, we had It Ain't Me, Babe, from the Turtles. And the song Maybe, which was a big hit for the group The Chantels in 1957, written by Arlene Smith, who just passed away. So R.I.P. Arlene Smith, and thank you for that song and other hits that you did with The Chantels over the years. All right, so just a few more now things about what's going on in the area. The comedy show Me, Myself, and Cecil happens the 16th at the North Point Community Hall. It's Mike Lynch and Cecil O'Brien, and they've played in the area before, so it's going to be a lot of fun. Okay, and I just have to... cancel that call there right now. All right. Some people call me on my cell phone when I'm... can take a call. I'm sure it's happened to you too. All right. So Me, Myself, and Cecil. Yeah, that's August 16th at North Point Community Hall. Go to his website, Mike Lynch's, which is MikeLynchComedy.com, and get the details about that show and how to get tickets and so on. Okay, that one we've covered, I think we've covered most of the announcements that I have now in my folder there, but we're always looking at social media to see what else is coming up, and, once we hear of things, we certainly will let you know about it here. If you're interested in tribute shows, by the way, there is a couple happening at the Arts and Culture Center this fall. You might want to add to your calendars. ABBA Revisited is September 11th. The Bee Gees Revisited is October 23rd. And a tribute to the Highwaymen, Great Outlaws tribute, is February 18th. So those are tribute shows that are coming up at the Arts and Culture Center. And other shows that might be of interest to you over the next few months down there, if you want to add them to your calendars. Owen Mack, the singer with a full band, is touring Canada, and he will be there on September 29th. I believe he's from Ireland, I do believe. September 29th, Owen Mack. Also from Ireland, Ultimate Irish Hooli, October 7th. It's a bunch of artists doing great Irish stuff. And if you're into honky-tonk music, there's a honky-tonk hoedown with a bunch of different performers, including Justin Martin, Randy Matthews, Kim Conway, Lorraine Conway, and others. And that's October 17th at the Arts and Culture Center. So, things to add to your calendars there if you want to keep them in mind. Okay, let's do a couple songs from one of my favorite country female singers, Lori Morgan. From her wonderful album, Something in Red, I had that album years ago and played it a lot. Just, we're going to hear the song Except for Monday. And here's an earlier hit for her, Lori Morgan, We Both Walk.

All right. And there's the amazing Lori Morgan, Except for Monday. And we both walked two songs from Lori. Okay. So now I want to tell you about a couple things happening at the Ocean View. They have a summer music series going on, and they have the Anchors Away shows, of course, every Monday, Wednesday, and Friday, 8 p.m. Pretty sure most of those are sold out, but, you know, if you want to attend one of them, you can always check with the Ocean View Hotel. Dave Shears does a kitchen party there on Tuesday, Thursday, and Saturday, and there's a screeching ceremony as part of that if you want to get screeched in. The Navigators have done several shows this summer, and they have a couple more coming up. Actually, they are on this Sunday, the 9th, and they are on again in September on the 13th and the 27th. So a couple shows of the Navigators coming up over at the Ocean View. And Tammy Dutcher has done several shows this summer, a country show. And she is on again on August 30th. So lots of great entertainment happening as well. Huena, I don't know her last name. All I know is she performs at the Bistro there, at the Ocean View Hotel Bistro, every Thursday and Friday night from 8:30 to 10:30. So that is another option for music over there. And here is one of those artists I just mentioned, the Navigators, with their song, Nancy. She's not.

Another amazing summer of entertainment is waiting for you at the Grossmorne Theater Festival. Stars in the Sky Morning follows seven women with limited life choices as they grow up on the Northern Peninsula, where dolls are a luxury, brides are 15, pies are auctioned, and doctors took days to reach. For details or to reserve your spot, call 1-877-243-2899 or visit theaternewfoundland.com.

That beautiful voice is from the brother of Stan Rogers, Garnet Rogers. And I have played that song several times, and every time I said he was the son of Stan Rogers, because I knew Stan Rogers had a son who performed. I knew I saw him in concert here in Norris Point years ago, and I thought it was Garnet. Anyway, turns out Garnet is the brother of Stan Rogers, and Garnet has done shows in Woody Point. I'm pretty sure of that. But his son Nathan was the guy who performed at years ago down at the theater at the Marine Biology Station. So a lot of talent running around that family, those Rogerses. I love that the voice of Garnet there. It reminds you very much of Stan's voice, and it's beautiful. And before that, we heard the Navigators with one of their songs, Nancy, from their album Dance and Sing. And they are playing this Sunday, the 9th, at the Ocean View Hotel at the Anchor Pub there, with Bob Porter as their special guest on this show. And they're playing two more shows in September at the Ocean View on the 13th of September and the 27th. So they're all Sunday shows there at the Ocean View in Rocky Harbor. We are pretty much out of time, but I do want to remind you that Anna and Eric are doing their cottage concert here. Well, they're actually doing one tonight at the Gallied Studios, and they are playing here tonight at the Old Cottage Hospital here in North Point. Still opportunities to see both those shows. Anna and Eric, a Newfoundland Labrador-based Brazilian duo, so their music is, a lot of it is Brazilian, but they tie in other stuff as well. All right, I'm going to finish off now with a song from Matthew Hornell, who's playing tonight at the Cat Stop, from his album Matthew Hornell and the Diamond Mines, the song Easy on Me. And before that, we're going to hear Jack Johnson with Upside Down. Thanks for listening to Bombay Morning.

0: Welcome to From Memphis to Merseyside. Tony Stewart here with me, Aaron Badgley. And the two of us are going to take a look at debut albums and the first track on all the debut albums. This is part two. Last week, we got to 1966. And you know, the thing is, Tony, this is a two-parter. It could easily have been a three or four-parter because there's a lot of albums we had to leave out just due to time constraints. But I think we picked the important albums, not that the other ones aren't important, but you know what I mean? Like we picked the pivotal albums that really impacted music, and we tried to do our best. But as I said, we could easily have done three or four shows on this, and it's fascinating to hear the first track on each debut album.
1: It is. And, you know, I think we've got a good cross-section, too, a little bit of everything going on here. So I'm looking forward to getting into the weeds on this one. Now, we always do a bookend on this show. We'll start with a song, and at the end of the show, we'll play a different version of that song. Why don't we start the show off with Stephen Stills from 1970? I love this song, by the way, Aaron. Love the one you're with.

0: Stephen Stills from 1970, his self-titled debut album. Love the One You're With. That was the first track on the record. Did quite well, didn't it, Aaron?
1: The album did remarkably well. Number 3 in the US and number 8 in the UK. And here's a bit of trivia for you, Tony. It features a guy named Ringo Starr on drums. And while they were recording this album, Stephen Stills helped Ringo out with a song called It Don't Come Easy.
0: So there you go. Yeah, that is some great trivia there and some cool interconnectedness. Now we're going to go back to 1966 because that's where we left off last week. Some early Gordon Lightfoot here, Aaron, off of his self-titled, again, debut album called Lightfoot. I always find the way that his sound changed over the years fascinating because you listen to early Lightfoot and he's very, very on the country end of things, isn't he?
1: He sure is. And this album is really interesting, Tony, because it was recorded in 1964, but didn't get released until 66. It kind of sat around for a couple of years. And you're absolutely right. When you listen to this, you're going to hear more folk and country, but the country really takes over. And but still, it's classic Lightfoot, isn't it?
0: It is. So when the needle was dropped, you would have heard this Working Man Spiritual. Gordon Lightfoot on From Memphis to Merseyside.

0: Gordon Lightfoot from 1966's Lightfoot and Working Man's Spiritual. Now, in 1966, a group from L.A. called the Mothers of Invention, featuring, of course, Frank Zappa, released a double album. Now, first of all, double albums in rock and roll weren't all that common. So uncommon, in fact, this was the first double album put out in rock and roll history as a brand album, a brand new album, not a collection of greatest hits, just an album, new album. And it didn't do well, Tony. It stalled in the charts at number 130. But the influence this album has had over the years is unchartable, right?
1: Yes, absolutely. So from that record, here are the Mothers of Invention, Hungry Freaks Daddy.

The Mothers of Invention from 1966's Freak Out, the lead-off track, Hungry Freak's Daddy. Next up, also from 1966, Cream. They released Fresh Cream. That album went to 6 over in the UK, but didn't do as well in the States, made number 39. But the first track on that record was NSU.

Cream, a super group of sorts. NSU, 1966's Fresh Cream. Boy, that album just sparked the whole blues explosion in the UK. Now, the Guess Who, we had played Chad Allen and the Expressions last week, but they changed their name by 1966 to the Guess Who, initially with a question mark, and then that question mark got dropped over the years. Their debut album, Tony, was called It's Time. It wasn't a big album, but it was an album that people stood up and paid attention, so much so that they got into contract with RCA Records for their next album, which was a pretty big deal. The first track on the album, It's Time, is All Right, and we're going to play it now. Here's the Guess Who, All Right.

0: The Guess Who with All Right from their debut album, 1966's It's Time. Heading on to 1967 now, one of the big releases that year was the debut album by The Doors. That group had formed in 1965 in Los Angeles. On their album, the very first track was Break On Through to the Other Side. Now, Aaron, how did this chart?
1: Now, this is funny. So Break On Through to the Other Side, but get this, peaked at 126. It didn't even make the top 100.
0: Oh, wow.
1: And the album tanked. But then they released Light My Fire, and that went to the top 10. And the album catapulted in America to number 2. So initially, not a big album. But I'm going to be honest, Tony. I didn't know that Break On Through to the Other Side didn't do that. I thought it was a monster hit, to be honest with you.
0: I did too, right? That's a shock. I would have assumed that was a top 10 hit because of the amount of radio play and that it gets, but wow. So here are The Doors, Break On Through to the Other Side.

0: The Doors break on through to the other side from their debut album, The Doors. 1967 saw the debut of two artists that would make it massive in the 70s and even the 80s. David Bowie released his debut album called David Bowie, you know, creative title. But the album failed to register on anyone's charts. It didn't do well. It didn't get great reviews. And it's an interesting sounding album because he sounds more like Anthony Newley at times than he does David Bowie. And we're also going to play Cat Stevens. Now, his debut album, Matthew and Son, was a different story. This album made the top 10, Tony. It made it to number 8 in the UK. And the single, Matthew and Son, made it to number 2 on the British charts, 115 in America, and a big 84 here in Canada. So it wasn't a big hit on this side of the pond, but boy, in England, Matthew and Son was massive. But they both changed their sound, didn't they?
1: Yeah, they very different from the beginning of their career until later on. So David Bowie and Cat Stevens coming up. Here's Bowie first, Uncle Arthur.

0: Cat Stevens, Matthew and Son from 1967, and before that, David Bowie, also from 67, Uncle Arthur. We were just laughing about that song because Bowie sounds so different. He sounds like your uncle at the barbecue, you know, somebody gets out the accordion or whatever, doesn't he?
1: I can't talk. I'm laughing too much because Tony puts it on. You had to hear his reaction because I don't think he's heard the song before. And it starts, and Tony's like, "Wow!" You know, it's like it is not the typical David Bowie we know and love, is it?
0: No, not at all. Hey, folks, guess what? We need to take a break. But when we come back on From Memphis to Merseyside, a band that didn't sell a whole lot of copies, but just about everybody who bought this record started a band of their own. You can find all about it when we come back.
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0: Welcome back to From Memphis to Merseyside with Aaron Badgley and me, Tony Stewart. This is part two of our debuts series. So we're looking at artists in the 50s, 60s, and 70s, and today we're focusing on the late 60s and 70s, their debut albums and the lead-off track on the record. The first thing you would have heard as soon as you put the needle down. And so I mentioned this before the break, this band didn't sell a lot of records. I'm talking about the Velvet Underground and Nico. It sold only $30,000 copies in his first 5 years, only peaked at 172. But my goodness, so influential. Like, everybody talks about this album later on as being, you know what, this is why I started a band, or I love this album. So really interesting, isn't it?
1: Well, Brian Eno said that maybe it only sold 30,000 copies, but every single one who bought that album formed a band. And you could hear it in the 70s, especially when you get to bands like Joy Division and Echo and the Bunnymen and stuff. This it really had a huge influence. And it introduced the world to Nico, Lou Reed, and John Cale. That's pretty good, right?
0: I mean, yeah, amazing. So from 1967, the album is called The Velvet Underground and Nico. Here they are, Sunday Morning.

0: Man, I love that album too, Tony. The Velvet Underground and Nico, Sunday Morning. And we actually played the mono version, and there is a difference between the mono pressing and the stereo pressing. All right, 1967, Jimi Hendrix explodes on the scene, and I mean explodes. He'd been around for a while. He was a session player, played on a lot of bands' records, but he finally formed a band called The Experience, or Jimi Hendrix Experience, and gets ready for an album called Are You Experienced? And the album does remarkably well. It goes to number 2 in the UK. USA hits number 5. Now, for those of you listening, the American version and the British version are different. We went with the British and international version because this is the one that Hendrix, he sequenced this album. So the album kicks off with Foxy Lady on that version. So what a great song to kick off an album, eh, Tony?
1: Yeah, imagine people's reaction. Just putting the needle down and hearing that for the first time. It's like, wow, that would have been mind-blowing, wouldn't it?
0: I think it still is. I mean, I saw, you know, you and I talked about this. We kind of came into Hendrix later. And I remember just last year or the year before putting on the album going, wow, this is a great opening. Like, this just catches you. It just grabs you, right?
1: It sure does. Here are the Jimi Hendrix Experience.

The Jimi Hendrix Experience from 1967, Foxy Lady, the debut track off of Are You Experienced? Now we're going to do a Canadian double play because there are so many connections between these two artists and they remain friends to this day. I'm talking about Joni Mitchell and Neil Young. Both of them released their debut albums in 1968. Joni's was called Song to a Seagull and the lead-off track was I Had a King. Song to a Seagull peaked at number 189 in the U.S. Now, Neil Young's album didn't chart at all. It was self-titled, called Neil Young. The first track on that record was The Emperor of Wyoming. So, Joni Mitchell and Neil Young here on From Memphis to Merseyside.

0: a couple of brilliant debuts. Again, maybe they didn't sell huge numbers, but two very influential albums. Neil Young, The Emperor of Wyoming, from his debut album, released in 1968. In the same year, Joni released her debut album, Joni Mitchell, and Song to a Seagull's the album, I Had a King. Boy, 68 was a good year for music. 1968, we saw Creedence Clearwater Revival. They released their debut album called Creedence Clearwater Revival. The album didn't do as well as one would think. It peaked at number 52 in the U.S. But again, it's one of those albums that it needed to come out and they had to start somewhere. As you said last week, Tony, you got to start somewhere, don't you? And they started with this album. What track, what song opened the album?
1: Well, it was this one, I Put a Spell

0: Creedence Clearwater Revival with their version of a classic, I Put a Spell on You. We were just saying off air, so many great covers of that song through the years. But that was from their self-titled debut release in 1968. Next up, Tyrannosaurus Rex. I've always found them fascinating, Aaron, because, you know, they just cranked out the hits over in England. But on our side of the pond, they're considered one-hit wonders because of Bang a Gong, Get It On. But they released, this album title makes me laugh, my goodness. And are you ready, folks? In 1968, My People Were Fair and Had Sky in Their Hair, .. But now they're content to wear stars on their brows. That's the name of the record. That's fantastic. And the lead-off track was called Hot Rod Mama. But this did fairly well. Number 15 in the UK. I'm assuming nothing on our side of the pond, eh?
1: No, nothing over here. And they were smart. They changed their name to T-Rex after, I think, two or maybe three albums. And that helped them, like, just because Tyrannosaurus Rex is a handful to say. And, yeah, they shortened things up a wee bit.
0: Now, a question for you before we spin the song, because, you know, I was mentioning that in the UK, you would never call these guys one-hit wonders. I mean, they cranked out hit after hit after hit. Why not here in the States and in Canada? What was different in terms of our listening here?
1: Well, I think it had to do with, you know, AM radio was controlling the hits, right? And if you think about it, bubblegum pop was huge here in the late 60s and early 70s. T-Rex was kind of making a bit heavier sound, and there was a lot of bands in the UK, like Mungo Jerry had numerous hits in the UK, but only one over here. I don't know that their music translated well into North America. I think it was a very British sounding, not bluesy, but it was more of the beginning of glam rock, and I don't know that the Americans could figure out what was going on. Can you picture Casey Kasem saying, "My people were fair," and, you know, there's just no way.
0: Yeah, I suppose you're right on that one. Good point. Tyrannosaurus Rex, Hot Rod Mama.

T-Rex from their debut album and Hot Rod Mama. I'm not going to say the title again. Led Zeppelin made their debut. The New Yardbirds originally changed the name to Led Zeppelin because of Keith Moon, who said, you guys are going to go over like a lead balloon. He was wrong. This album by Led Zeppelin was a monster when it came out. It didn't make number one. It actually made in the UK number 6 and number 10 in the US. But from this point on, they were sitting comfortably at number one with each album. Tony, why don't we put the needle on Led Zeppelin, their first album, and hear Good Times, Bad Times.

0: Led Zeppelin, Good Times, Bad Times, from their self-titled debut release in 1969. That was the lead-off track. And guess what, folks? We need to take a break. Coming up next segment, though, the debuts from Electric Light Orchestra, Billy Joel, April Wine, Wings, and a whole lot more right here on From Memphis to Merseyside.
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2: Welcome back to From Memphis to Merseyside. Tony Stewart here with me, Aaron Badgley, as we look at debut albums. And we're going to play the first track off some debut albums that have gone down in history, one of which is by a group called Electric Light Orchestra. John Lennon famously said in 1974, ELO picks up where Strawberry Fields left off. I don't know if that he's right or wrong, but it's an interesting viewpoint. Their debut album, they evolved from other bands, The Move and such. But their debut album came out in 1971, Tony, and the very first track on the album was also the first single off the album. Now, I'm going to pronounce it the way I've always pronounced it, and it's 10-5-3-8 Orchestra Overture. And great track, but I'm not quite sure what the significance is. And maybe if you guys know, someone could email us in and tell us.

0: Electric Light Orchestra from their debut album, 1971. That was 10538 Overture. That intro is very Beatly, Aaron, so I can see the influence there.
1: Oh, they were definitely influenced by the Fab Four, for sure. No question.
0: Now, Billy Joel released his debut album in 1971. It was called Cold Spring Harbor. It was mastered at the wrong speed, so it was mastered too quickly, and all of the tracks sound way too high. The lead-off song was She's Got Away. Joel went and re-recorded it and fixed it, but we're going to play the version off the album just as it would have been heard, mastered at the wrong speed back in '71. So here's Billy Joel.

0: Billy Joel, She's Got Away, from the album Cold Spring Harbor. The album didn't do so well, peaked at number 156 in the U.S. and 95 in the U.K. But you know what? It's okay, because he had much bigger hits later on, and he's still cooking. April Wine made their debut in 1971 with their debut, 1971 with their debut album, April Wine. The album did not sell well at all. In fact, it didn't even chart in their homeland of Canada. It peaked at number 205.
1: That's shocking.
0: I I love this show, Tony, because we're looking at albums and going, really? It only went to 205? But again, this is a band that had monster hits here in Canada. They never really broke in the U.S., and they should have. But Tony, I love this track from their first album. What about you?
1: Yeah, me too. This was the lead-off single off of their April Wine album. It's called Oceana.

0: April Wine from 1971, Oceana, the lead-off track off of their self-titled debut album. Surprise, surprise, we've got Wings, because they weren't known as Paul McCartney and Wings yet, but I knew you'd find a way to throw them in here, Aaron, and I'm glad you did. Their debut album was 1971, called Wildlife. A really interesting track to kick things off. I'm going to let you talk about it. It's called Mumbo.
1: Well, I put this in for, because the opening of the song mentions your name, actually, which I thought we had to include it for your name. And the album didn't do so great. Peaked at 11 in the UK, 10 in the US, recorded in 3 days. This album was recorded quickly. McCartney wanted to capture the spirit of the group Wings. They just formed. Can I very quickly, the lyrics to Mumbo make no sense. And if you, in Japan, whenever you bought an album, they always included lyrics for every album issued in Japan. And when I got the Japanese version of this album, the lyric sheet is really funny, because the Japanese are going, we have no idea what to do with this one. So, because it's just, you'll know, you'll hear, you'll get it. But Tony, he mentions you, which I think is cool.

Wings from Wildlife, Mambo, first track on their first album. 1972, well, I don't know what 1972 is all about. 1972, Roxy Music released their debut album. Brian Ferry, Brian Eno, Phil Manzanera, Andy Mackay, Paul Thompson. What a band. And this was a very influential album again. Peaked at number 10 in the UK. I don't even think it charted in the US, but you know what? People love this album. And as much as Velvet Underground influenced people to pick up instruments, so did Roxy Music. Tony, I think we'll play the first track, Remake, Remodel.

Roxy Music with Remake Remodel from 1972. Next up in 1973, Randy Bachman. With his new outfit, Bachman Turner Overdrive released their self-titled album. In fact, the next few groups all did self-titled releases. That was the style back in the early 70s. That LP did well here in Canada, made number 9, 70 in the US, but it was a sign of things to come because they had a great run. Bachman Turner Overdrive, the first song on the record, Gimme Your Money, Please.

0: Give Me Your Money, Please by Bachman Turner Overdrive from their debut album released in 1973. Tony, before we head into the last segment, I'm just wondering, what's your take on the 70s debut records compared to the 60s debut albums?
1: Well, I mean, the most obvious one is the songs become much longer. But, you know, you hear these bands, right? Bachman Turner Overdrive, for instance, Give Me Your Money, Please, really didn't do anything on the charts, did it? But, boy, they made a big splash shortly thereafter. April Wine, obscurity, really, with Oceana. Nobody seemed to care about that record. Billy Joel, She's Got Away, same thing. Like, not high on the charts, but huge careers after, you know? What about you?
0: Well, I agree with everything you're saying, and I'm gonna expand on that. And that was the sign of the times in the 60s and 70s. You didn't have to have a hit right out of the gate. Record companies didn't drop you if your first album didn't sell 10 million copies, unlike the 90s, 2000s, and today, where if you don't sell, you're out. And the record companies were more than happy, you know, to let bands grow. REO Speedwagon didn't have a hit for 10 years, but they kept putting out albums. So there was a bit of allowing bands to grow and be creative and find an audience, as opposed to today or in the last 30 years where, well, if you don't find an audience right now, you're out of here, you know?
1: Yeah, that's a good point. Listen, we need to take a break, but coming up next, speaking of great bands, wow, we've got Queen with their debut, Rush, The Clash, Prince, Joy Division. My goodness, it's going to be fantastic. So stick around, folks. More great music on the way on From Memphis to Merseyside.
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1: Welcome back to the final segment on today's episode of From Memphis to Merseyside with Aaron Badgley and me, Tony Stewart. This is Debuts Part 2. We're looking at the debut albums from a variety of bands and the lead-off singles from those albums. So the very first thing that you would have heard when you brought your album home, unwrapped the cellophane, put it on the turntable, and carefully lowered the needle. So starting off this set, we're going to go with Queen, who in 1973 released their self-titled debut album, and the very first song on the record that people heard was Keep Yourself Alive. Aaron, anything about Queen? Like, how did this do chart-wise, do you know?
0: Yeah, just looking that up right now, I think it was, you know, they had an audience in the UK and Europe long before they had an audience here. So in the UK, the album made number 24, whereas in the States, it peaked at 83. But again, Tony, like you said earlier, They would find an audience and they would be massive in about 2 years' time with a song called Bohemian Rhapsody.

0: from 1973, Queen with Keep Yourself Alive. And, you know, Aaron and I were chatting off air, a bit of a different sound from Queen compared to, you know, the Bohemian Rhapsody era, wasn't it?
1: Oh, yeah. They were more, I think, heavier rock, influenced by the glam sound, like we were talking earlier about. I think if you listen to that, you can hear influences of things like The Sweet and T-Rex and things like that. But great song nonetheless. Tony, we have who's next?
0: Well, we're going to go from Queen to Canadian rock royalty. How's that for a segue, by the way?
1: Nice. That was really nice.
0: Rush, who in here truly are rock royalty, and they're having a renaissance right now with Annika Nillis on the current tour. But Rush released their debut album in 1974. It was self-titled again. And the very first track was Finding My Way.

peaking at number 86 in Canada and Ananda 105 in the US, Rush from their album Rush. Now, over the years, this album would sell and eventually go gold in both countries. An album that didn't go gold and still hasn't, although is rated in the top 500 albums in almost any chart you look at, was Wire's debut album in 1977 called Pink Flag. Wire basically invented post-punk. This album has gone down as one of the most influential albums in rock history, and when you hear it, you know why. You can hear the entire 80s bands dipping into the Wire catalog when they recorded in the 80s and 90s. And of course, you know, Tony, I'm a huge Wire fan, and my first, I met them by accident, and they were the nicest guys, and I was scared to meet them because the albums are a bit on the rougher side. They were just lovely guys. We're sitting down having their vegetarian meal. So there you go. Really nice. This album didn't chart anywhere in the world, but it's an influential album called Pink Flag. We're going to play Rooters.

0: Wire with Rotors from 1976's Pink Flag. Next up, we've got The Clash. They released their self-titled album in 1977. Did okay. How did it do in the UK again? I know it was 126 in the States, but it was really much, much higher in the UK.
1: Yeah, it made number 12 in the UK.
0: That's right.
1: And by the way, it didn't come out in the States for another 2 years. And even then they changed the tracks. But yeah, it wasn't a big album in the States.
0: No, but number 12 over in the UK. And this was the first thing people heard. The Clash, Janie Jones.

The Clash, Janie Jones from their debut album, The Clash. Prince made his debut in 1978 with an album called For You. He played all of the instruments. Warner Brothers were not so sure what they signed when they signed Prince. They didn't know if he was rock, was he funk, was he R&B, but he did get the opening slot for the Rolling Stones tour, so go ahead. Kind of shades of Jimi Hendrix, you know? But his debut album did not do as well as hoped. I mean, in fact, it peaked at 146 when it came out. Great album, though. The opening track is very short, and it's a beautiful track called For You.

0: Prince with For You from 1978. We're closing in on the end of the show, but in the late 70s, more great albums came out. Joy Division released Unknown Pleasures in 79. It ended up peaking at number 71, but incredibly influential. And we're starting to get to that time where, you know, these artists, enough time has passed that they're being nominated for, and in the case of Joy Division, being inducted into the Rock and Roll Hall of Fame. So, boy, time flies, doesn't it, Aaron?
1: It sure does. And it's and I feel old because I bought this album when it came out. It's the only album, by the way, that was released during Ian Curtis, who was the lead singer of Joy Division, the only album they released while he was alive, because everything else, Closer and Still, came out after he had passed away. So, wow, what an album, though.
0: Let's listen to Joy Division, Disorder.

watching you, I'm watching all. I take no pity from your friends. Who is right, who can tell, and who gives a damn right now? Until the spirit.

0: Joy Division, an incredibly influential band with Disorder from Unknown Pleasures. Great album cover, too, by the way. Okay, we have time for one more, Tony, and I think we should go out. We're not going out, but the last song we should play of debut albums is The Knack. Get the Knack was the album number one in Canada and the United States, and it peaked at a dismal 65 in the UK. They just weren't digging The Knack, were they?
1: No, they weren't, but the first song on the album, well, that's a good one, too. I mean, I'm a big fan of My Sharona, I have to say. I love the guitar solo in that song. And it was, what, the biggest song of 79, I think. But the debut off of this album was called Let Me Out. Here are The Knack.

0: The Knack with Let Me Out. And that brings us to the end of our show. Another fun excursion here, Aaron.
1: I just love this show. I've enjoyed the debuts and the first song, and it's just been a real fun show, hasn't it?
0: It sure has. Now, we always bookend, so we started with Love the One You're With by Stephen Stills. Who is covering for our outro here?
1: Okay, I'm going to make a confession. This wasn't the first song on her debut album. It was the second song, but we wanted a bookend, so I stretched the rules a bit. Phyllis Dillon from Jamaica did a really unique cover of Love the One You're With. I think you'll enjoy it. From her only album, One Life to Live, released in 1972.
0: Have a great week, folks.

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Welcome to The Freedom Principle, Canada's longest-running community program featuring new releases of the African diaspora in the emerging genre of world jazz. This program is produced in the town of LaSalle, Ontario, at the 42nd parallel, 8 kilometers south of Detroit, Michigan. The Freedom Principle can be heard across Canada from the Salish Sea of British Columbia to the Grand Banks of the Atlantic Ocean, and we are honored to be on this excellent community radio station. Stay tuned for some great new releases.

Oh, yeah. We begin this week's show with Asakuma Beats with their track Sea Car, featuring Gordon Lee and Harry Ling from the new release Jutna on Music in Exile. Recorded during a week-long residency on the Greek island of Hydra, the album brings together six musicians from six countries. Its title comes from the Wolof word Jutna, meaning it is time. Thanks for joining me on this edition of The Freedom Principle. My name is Tom Fleming, and I'll be your guide as we explore new releases and reissues from across the African diaspora. We'll start the first set with Burkinabe musician Isiaka Dembele and his new release, Enfoli. Now based in Finland, Dembele draws on the Manding griot tradition while incorporating electronic production into what he describes as electro-manding. From Enfoli, here is Isiaka Dembele with Nyaji on The Freedom Principle.

We just heard Vargas Blues Band with Barrio Blues, the title track from their new release, Barrio Blues. Led by Spanish guitarist Javier Vargas, the group has spent decades blending electric blues with Latin rock. Before that, we heard Tumbao Bravo with Paul Vornhagen and their tune Tres Hermanas from Joy of Mambo on Global Pulse. Recorded live at the Blue Llama Jazz Club in Ann Arbor, Michigan, the album captures the group's lively mix of mambo, cha-cha, rumba, bolero, and contemporary Latin jazz. Opening the set was a Burkinabe musician Isiaka Dembele with Nyaji from Enfoli. Our next set begins with Franco-Jamaican reunion between French collective Java and Jamaican singer Winston McConoff. Their new EP, Elementaire, brings together Musette, Chanson, hip-hop, spoken word, and McConoff's soulful reggae voice. Here is Java and Winston McConoff with Born from Elementaire on Ragram Chapter 2 Records on The Freedom Principle.

The Freedom Principle is recorded in the town of LaSalle, Ontario, at the 42nd parallel, 8 kilometers south of Detroit, Michigan, on land that is the traditional territory of the Anishinaabeg people of the Three Fires Confederacy of Ojibwe, Potawatomi, and Ottawa. The Freedom Principle can be heard across Canada from the Salish Sea of British Columbia to the Grand Banks of the Atlantic Ocean. Thank you for supporting this excellent community radio station.

Just heard the Lore Valley Calypsos with New Duh from their new LP of the same name on Maula Records. Based in Angers, France, the group blends French language writing with Caribbean rhythms, psychedelia, disco, afro-funk, foro, maloya, and tropical pop. Before that, we heard tenor saxophonist and flautist Halley Calamon with Quadrivium from Iapetus on Mainstream Records. Originally released in 1971 and newly restored, the album sits at the crossroads of West Coast spiritual jazz, Afro-Latin rhythm, funk, and early fusion. Opening the set was Java with Winston McConoff with Born from their new release Elementaire on Wagram Chapter 2 Records. Our next set begins with Canadian saxophonist and composer Ardeshir Bukhramati and his debut release, Introducing Ardeshir, on Cellar Live. Drawing inspiration from Art Blakey and the Jazz Messengers, the album places Ardeshir in a hard bop setting built around crisp ensemble playing, swinging momentum, and original compositions. Here is Ardeshir with Silver Tones from Introducing Ardeshir on Cellar Live on the Freedom Principle.

Asabe. Ethiopian vocalist Ayalu Masfin with Asabe from Ethiopian Soul and Groove Volume 1 on Heavenly Sweetness. This compilation draws from the Etio Peaks catalog of the groove-driven sound of Etio Jazz. Before that, we heard Mino Crusaders with Kokoriko Folk Song from their new release, From Japan with Love, on Universal. The Tokyo group reimagines traditional Japanese Mino through cumbia and Afro-Caribbean grooves. Opening the set was Canadian saxophonist Ardashir Pukuramati with Silver Tones from Introducing Ardashir on Sutter Live. Our next set begins with tenor saxophonist Paul Carlin and his trio of percussionist Wilson Chembo Cornille and bassist Alex Apollo Ayala. Their new release, On Between Us Three, moves between jazz improvisation and Afro-Caribbean rhythms. Here is the Paul Carlin trio with Papacito Rags Again from Between Us Three on the Freedom Principle.

my grave. The Freedom Principle is recorded in the town of LaSalle, Ontario, at the 42nd parallel, 8 kilometers south of Detroit, Michigan, on land that is the traditional territory of the Anishinaabeg people of the Three Fires Confederacy of Ojibwe, Potawatomi, and Ottawa. The Freedom Principle can be heard across Canada, from the Salish Sea of British Columbia to the Grand Banks of the Atlantic Ocean. 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

Trumpeter Roy Hargrove there with his composition Depth from his new release Burn on Time Traveler Recordings, recorded live at the 2000 Burn International Jazz Festival. The album captures Hargrove with pianist Larry Willis, alto saxophonist Sherman Irby, bassist Gerald Cannon, and drummer Willie Jones III, balancing hard bop tradition with blues, Latin jazz, post bop, and modern improvisation. Before that, we heard another track from Asakuma Beats with Waylay, featuring Gordon Lee and Harry Ling from Jutna on Music in Exile Records out of Australia. Opening the set was the Paul Carlin Trio with Papacito Rags Again from Between Us Three. Our next set begins with Mono Swayze and their new release Moyo on Parallel Records, bringing together musicians from Zimbabwe, Mozambique, Norway, and Sweden. The ensemble explores the meeting point between South African song forms, jazz improvisation, and Nordic folk sensibilities. Here is Mono Swayze with Huya on the Freedom Principle.

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Jesus gonna be my angel. 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

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Right on death don't rise so slow, but I'm willing, ready to go, then you're gonna need that.

The great sounds of Don Drummond with Tommy McCook giving us Silver Dollar from Treasure Isle Ska on Charlie Records. Produced by Duke Reed for his legendary Treasure Isle label, the compilation captures the Brighthorn Langs' offbeat guitar rhythms, jazz-trained musicianship, and buoyant dance energy that helped define Jamaican ska in the early 1960s. Before that, we heard Deacon L.J. Bates with All I Want Is That Pure Religion from Dick Spotswood and Tompkins Square present 1925 song. On Tompkins Square. Drawn from rare 78 RPM recordings, the anthology looks back to a pivotal year in American recorded music when early gospel, blues, jazz, old-time country, string band music, and other vernacular traditions were being documented with new electrical recording technology. Opening the set was Mono Swayze with Hoo-Ya from Moyo on the Parallel label. Before we close, a reminder that you can find The Freedom Principle on Facebook, where each week I post playlists, album reviews, and videos connected to the music featured on this program. The full archive of broadcasts is also found on Mixcloud by searching The Freedom Principle. We'll close the show with a sampling from Heavenly Ethiopiques, the best of Ethiopiques series on Heavenly Sweetness. The collection draws from Ethiopia's extraordinary popular musical culture of the 1960s and 70s when singers, composers, and nightclub bands in Addis Ababa brought together Ethiopian melodic traditions with jazz, soul, funk, rhythm and blues, and horn-driven arrangements. Here is Mahmoud Ahmed with Bayman Sebeb Lelash from Heavenly Ethiopiques. As always, keep your ear to the ground for that underground sound of freedom, and I hope you can tune in again next week to The Freedom Principle.

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1: 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I'm Mahalia. Stay tuned with me for the hour to hear some fresh francophone tracks from Quebec, France, and all over the world.

Welcome to BADU on CKXU 88.3 FM. BADU is the Francophone music show here on the airwaves of CKXU. I'm Mahalia, and I'm the DJ for BADU. What you just heard was Holly Acres Français by the band Stoby, and they're based in Ottawa, Ontario. And this little EP, which is a bilingual EP, was released in 2021. Today on BADU, I'm doing something a little bit different. If you are a longtime listener of the show, you know that I really like to play electropop, sometimes some dance-type tracks, pop in general, pop rock, rock, sometimes folk, those kind of things. So originally when I set out, I wanted to kind of explore lots of different genres and show basically just how any type of music we have in English, there is probably, not in all cases, but there's probably a similar type of music in French, and French music is very rich and diverse. I also like to play the music that I like, so of course that's privileged on BADU, but I thought what would be a fun episode is to do an episode about underexplored genres. And by underexplored, I mean underexplored on my radio show. Some genres that I don't play super often on BADU are like country, metal, rap. I actually really like rap, but it's hard to find rap songs that have like language that's okay to play, you know, midday on the airwaves. So sometimes I don't play that as much, although when I do find a track, I try to include it when I can. And then I'm trying to think what else. Punk, I don't really play. Instrumental, I really like instrumental music, and I did do an episode a while ago now about instrumental music, but I don't play it a ton, so I have a couple of instrumental tracks on this show. But yeah, it's been really fun for me to make this show and discover some new artists and songs from genres that I don't play a lot on BADU. Probably moving forward, I will go back to my regularly scheduled electropop, etc. programming, but I thought it would be really fun to just explore some different stuff and share some diverse French music with the Southern Albertan community. So I started off with Stoby, a band from Ottawa, Ontario, comprised of Maryse Houllier, Richard Attenborough, Jesse Kostopoulos, and Kevin McAllister. They are kind of described as like a fuzz rock, power pop band. Honestly, I'm not super good at identifying genres, so if you think it's a different genre, that's totally fine. I thought it was a little bit grungy as well, maybe even punk. So I thought that was a fun track, and that band was actually recommended to me by Adriana, who got some music from Stoby on the playlist, so that's awesome. Coming up next, we're gonna do a very interesting little set. I have an 80s metal group from Paris. Their name is Vulcain, and then after that, we're gonna go to some New Brunswick country with a track from Herb Leblanc. The track by Vulcain is called Ebony, and it's off their 1984 album Rock and Roll Secours. And then the Herb Leblanc track is called Malheureux Malheurette. It's a fun track, I enjoyed it. And that's off his 2009 release, C'est la vie. Stay tuned to CKXU 88.3 FM. I'm Mahalia, I'm broadcasting my show BADU on Blackfoot territory. And don't forget that you can listen on the dial CKXU 88.3 FM, or you can listen online just about anywhere in the world, ckxu.com. Keep it locked. Here is Vulcain with the track Ebony.

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You just heard Maluron Malurette by Acadian country artist Hurt LeBlanc, and that's off his 2009 album C'est la vie. Before that, you heard Ebony by Vulcain, a metal group from Paris, and that's off their 1984 release Rock and Roll Secours. So Hurt LeBlanc is a fun little discovery of mine. He's from Bouctouche, New Brunswick. He's an Acadian artist, mainly performs traditional Acadian music, francophone country, blues. He has a lot of musical experience and performing experience and is really well, I don't know about really well known. I don't live in New Brunswick, but he is well known, I would say, in New Brunswick and L'Acadie more generally. And then Vulcain. They were a metal band from Paris. The band was comprised of brothers Vincent and Daniel Puzio, and for a long time, well, actually for the active years of the band's career, Mark Varez played drums for the band. So they were active 1981 to 2000, and then they revamped their band, I guess, in 2009 until 2021, when they had to stop, when I believe the singer had some health problems. So yeah, active in the 80s to 2000, and then a little bit more recently they were active as well. So coming up next on this episode about underexplored genres on BADU, I have some Yoko Feu from Montreal. This is a bit of a psych band, a little bit of a post-punk sound, and then we'll hear from Syndrome 81. So the tracks you'll hear, the first one by Yoko Feu is called Sirène, and then after that by Syndrome 81, it's the track Désert Urbain. So keep it locked, 88.3 FM. You can listen online, ckxu.com. I'm Mahalia. I am the DJ for BADU, and I'm broadcasting from Blackfoot territory. Let's go right ahead. Here is Sirène by Yoko Feu.

You just heard Désert Urbain by Syndrome 81, and that's off their 2017 album Béton Nostalgie. Syndrome 81 is a punk band from Brest, and Brest is a city in the northwestern part of France. It's in the Brittany region called Bretagne in French. So it's a port city, seems really nice. I'd love to visit it. And yeah, punk band. This album was released in 2017. They have a 2022 release as well called Prison Imaginaire, so check that out wherever you listen to your music. Before this track, you heard by Yoko Feu a track called Sirène. And that's a 2021 release. The album that that's off of is called Apotheose. They are a five-piece Montreal-based band, and they're really well known for like their ceremonial, almost ceremonial, kind of ritualistic performance style, which I find very intriguing, and I would like to experience that for myself. They call themselves a psych, post-punk, and krautrock band. I had to look up what krautrock was. It's a style that was formed in the 1960s in West Germany, and it's very experimental rock kind of music. So I am assuming krautrock refers to like sauerkraut, which is kind of funny. So yeah, I've never heard that before, but that is a new thing for me. And they have very poetic lyrics. I really, really like Yoko Feu. I actually, several months ago, I was listening to their album quite a lot, and I was just like, why haven't I played anything by Yoko Feu? Like, let's go. So I thought that they fit well with the underexplored genres, because I don't tend to play a lot of psych, even though I do quite like psychedelic rock. So there you go, Sirène by Yoko Feu. We're gonna change gears again. That's what this show is all about. Here on BADU, I'm doing an underexplored genre show, so giving some love to some of the genres that I don't play as often on BADU. So let's go into the next set. We're going to hear a track from Laurent Chalbel, who I have played on this show, but it's been a really long time. This track is called Jeter un sort, and then after that, you're going to hear the track La Chute by Guérilla Poubelle. I'm Mahalia, you're listening to BADU, CKXU's very own francophone music show, and you can listen to us, ckxu.com or 88.3 FM, in your car, at work, at home, wherever you have access to the radio, or like I said, anywhere in the world. Pretty much. I had this conversation with someone and I'm like, you probably can't listen to CKXU everywhere in the world, but most places you can listen to them. So ckxu.com if you are out of the Southern Alberta region. So let's get into it. Here is Jeter un sort. And this, to me, kind of has some Shania Twain vibes. So if you, like myself, loved Shania Twain in your youth or still love Shania Twain today, like, come on, right? I think Laurent Chalbel might be for you. So Jeter un sort by Laurent Chalbel, and then you'll hear the track La Chute by Guérilla Poubelle right here on CKXU 88.3, CKXU.com.

Welcome back to BA Due on CKXU 88.3 FM. You just heard La Chute by Guérilla Poubelle, and that's off their 2020 release, L'Ennui. They are, like I said, Parisian punk band formed in 2003, very existentialist and anarchist themes, sticking close to their punk roots. Apparently, they used to incorporate a painter in their live shows who would, like, paint in the background and also sing backup vocals, so that's really cool. I like that. And they've refused to register with the French royalties collection society called SACEM. Very punk indeed. Their members are Till, who does guitar and vocals, Antho, who does bass, and Paul on the drums. They just go by their first names. Before that, by Laurence Jalbert, you heard the track Jeter un sort off her 2001 album called Et J'espère. Apparently, she is a pop rock artist, but I definitely heard some country vibes in there. I don't know, but I think that there's definitely maybe some country or folk influences happening there. She released her first album in 1990, really critically acclaimed, and from there, she pretty much just didn't stop. Released lots more albums, got prizes, well-received. Some really famous singles came off of many of those albums. She wrote an autobiography that was released in 2015, so very cool. I thought that was a fun set. This show has actually been really fun for me to plan and record because it's just very all over the place, lots of different genres. So yeah, it's been fun for me to just, I don't know, learn about some more artists and listen to music that I don't normally listen to. So that's been fun, and I hope that you are enjoying it too, this episode of BA Due, all about underexplored genres on the show. So let's go into another set. Again, we'll be changing gears. You're going to hear the track Si Je Savais by Tia Cola, and then a track from Stacey Kent. It's called Jardin d'Hiver. I'm Mahalia, you're listening to BA Due, and you can listen to BA Due and all the other wonderful CKXU programming on CKXU.com or 88.3 FM. I'm broadcasting from Blackfoot Territory. Here is Si Je Savais by Tia Cola.

CKXU 88.3 FM. That was Jardin d'hiver by Stacey Kent. Before that, you heard Si je savais by Tia Cola. So a little bit about Stacey Kent. She's from New Jersey in the US, and this album, Raconte-moi, which I believe is all French songs. She normally sings in English, but she does have some French stuff. This album was released in 2010. She began her jazz singing career in London in the 1990s, has been very, very successful ever since. And something that I found interesting was that her husband, who's a saxophonist named Jim Tomlinson, in cooperation with very famous novelist Kazuo Ishiguro, they write the songs for her. So I'm pretty sure Jim takes care more of the composing side and then Kazuo does the lyrics. But if you haven't read anything by Kazuo Ishiguro, he's a really, really great novelist. I've read a couple books by him and I really enjoyed both of them. He just had one come out somewhat recently called Clara and the Sun, which I liked. But then one of his more famous ones is called Never Let Me Go. And I really enjoyed both of those books. He has kind of a unique writing style for sure. It's not for everyone, but I think if you like a slower paced book that delves into character development, then you might like Kazuo Ishiguro. So check him out. And he also writes lyrics, which I did not know. Before that, from Tia Cola, you heard the track Si je savais, and that's off his 2022 release, the album called Mélo. And he's from France. He was born in La Courneuve, France, and he's also a member of the group Four Queues, or Quatre Queues, I guess. But he also does solo work under his rapper name Tia Cola. So that was cool. A little bit of rap, a little bit of jazz on this underexplored genre episode of BA Do. Thank you so much for tuning in to BA Do on CKXU 88.3 FM. I'm Mahalia and I'm the DJ. And I also just wanted to mention that I do have an Instagram for BA Do. I made it quite recently as of the time of recording this show. But yeah, if you want to check it out, it's at BA Do CKXU. So that's at BILLETDOUXCKXU. BA Do kind of doesn't sound exactly how it spells, but how it's spelled. But yeah, if you want to check it out, follow what I'm up to, what upcoming shows I'm making or rebroadcasting or whatever I might be doing. I also try to share some stuff about different music events going on in Lethbridge. If I happen to know about them or see info about it, I'll share it on there. So yeah, give me a follow if you like the show and you are interested to follow me. I almost forgot to do this, but I'm going to share a quick fun French fact of the show. I've mainly been focused on other genres, so I haven't been thinking about my fun French fact, but I'm going to share a quick little phonetics fact about French for you. So phonetics is related to the sounds of a language. So something that makes French different from English in pronunciation, among many things, are that their P's, T's, and K's are unaspirated. So in English, typically a small puff of air will be released from the mouth when you pronounce those sounds. So in a word like pot or pear, you can hear that there's a little bit of a puff, and sometimes you'll have that optionally at the end, so like stop. It can also be unreleased like stop, but it can be aspirated as well. But P's, T's, and K's are always unaspirated in French. So for example, in the word pair, so like a pair of two things, and that word exists both in English and French. In English it's pair, so you can hear that puff of air, but in French it would be pair. So I think there's still a slight bit of aspiration. I also am not a native French speaker, but another example would be Paris in English and Paris in French. So again, maybe a slight aspiration, but much, much less than in English. And this applies to the beginning of stressed syllables. So if you know a little bit about syllable structure, you'll know what I mean. Otherwise, don't worry about it. Just a technicality of phonetics. I'm going to plug another Instagram account. If you're interested in linguistics, such as the fact I just shared with you, my friend Brittany and I have an Instagram account. It's at Lunchtime Linguistics. So feel free to follow that as well if you're interested. So let's go into the next set here on BA Do. Coming up for you, I have Les Là-bas by Henri Texier. And then you'll hear from Corridor, the song Topographe. I'm Mahalia, you're listening to BA Do. Keep it locked, 88.3 FM, and don't forget that you can stream us online, ckxu.com. I'm broadcasting from Blackfoot Territory. Here is Les Là-bas by Henri Texier.

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That was Topograph by the band Corridor off their album Junior, released in 2019. Before that, from Henri Texier, you heard Les Lavas, and that's a 1977 release. The album is called Varec. This is BA Du, the Francophone Music Show on CKXU. Thank you so much for tuning in with me for the hour. I'm Mahalia, the DJ, and this episode has been all about underexplored genres on the show. So we've heard some rap, we've heard some country, we've heard some psychedelic rock, we heard a little bit of jazz there, all kinds of fun stuff. It's been a really cool show. I hope you've enjoyed it too. So just a brief little bit about Henri Texier. He's a self-taught double bass player. I've always thought the double bass is like the coolest instrument ever, so that's super awesome that he plays that. And he is one of the major players of the French free jazz scene. He's from Paris. And then Corridor, a Montreal-based, I believe, five-piece band? Four-piece? Not 100% sure. And definitely some rock and roll vibes, but they have punk, psych, and daydream influence for sure. This album, Junior, recorded in 2019, it was actually recorded in a really short amount of time, I think like 6 weeks, with a strict deadline from their record company. But their record company called it a hasty miracle for how well it turned out. I completely agree. This new album is more distilled than some of their older stuff, but I think it's a great achievement. You should check it out. I really like their 2017 album, Super Mercado, as well. So check that out if you liked that track. Coming up next on BA Du, to round out the hour, we're gonna do just a nice long psychedelic rock track to ease into the rest of your day. The track is called Ataraxie, and it's by the band Solipsisme off their self-titled EP released in 2022, and they're from Montreal. And I picked the track Ataraxie because it kind of reminded me of a funny story from my first degree. So I think I was in like my third year or something in my first university degree, and I saw this job ad for a parliamentary guide in Ottawa. So I was like, oh, that sounds cool. Like, it'd be cool to live in Ottawa. And so I applied for the job. I got invited to an interview in Edmonton. They flew me there from Lethbridge, which was nice. So my flights got delayed. It was like a whole thing. So when I got there, I was already kind of like stressed and tired. And I was just like, okay, whatever, let's just do this interview. And then they had this exercise. There were a lot of group exercises, and personally, I'm not a fan of group interviews at all. But we were doing this group interview, and part of what you had to do was randomly pick a word from a hat. And they were weird, kind of unusual words, like based on the words the other people picked, I think they assumed all of the people in the interview wouldn't know any of the words, so that we could really focus on, oh, what could the word mean, and then make an imaginary kind of story based on that word. So the word I pulled was ataraxie, and I already knew what it meant, I'm assuming probably from like some of my literature courses or something like that. And ataraxie just means like a state of tranquility or serene calmness, something like that. So I was like, okay, well, I know what this word means, so how can I make an imaginary story? So I just kind of used the word literally, whatever, in my story thing. But I think the people were like, oh, she knows what it means, okay. Which is like kind of funny, honestly. But also, there was like a test that we had to do, and I didn't know who the governor general was at the time. I'm a little bit ashamed to say it, but whatever. All the questions on the test, I was like, okay, you need like a political science degree to pass this test. I didn't know like any of the questions. So realistically, that's probably why I didn't get the job, not because I happened to know the meaning of the word ataraxie. But anyway, I just thought that that was kind of funny. So when I saw the track Ataraxie, I was like, perfect. So thanks so much for tuning in to CKXU for my show BA Du. I hope you have a wonderful rest of your day. And here's the track Ataraxie by Solipsisme right here on CKXU.

0: I'm standing and I'm fired up for Canada. Hey, this is Sean Majumder, and I am so excited to have repatriated, self-deported from America, back to Canada. This is where I want to raise my girls. This is where I want to do comedy and tell Canadian stories. Even saying the word Canada gets me fired up. Shop as if your country depends on it. Keep your money in Canada for Canada.
1: Hi, I'm Steve Briggs, and it's fantastic to be here, and you're listening to VOBB, the voice of Bombay.

0: Hello, and welcome to HandyLink. I'm your host, Cam Wells. The first couple of segments of our show are post-date ones, so some of the events referred to may already have happened. In this segment of our show, Joshua Polson will be telling us a little bit about Team Alex. So if you could introduce yourself and tell me a little bit about Team Alex, that'd be great. So, if you're ready?
1: Yes, sir. Like I was saying, my name is Joshua Polson, and Team Alex, I started to originally help out other Rett syndrome families, and I've expanded it to other MECP2 families, and then I've also kind of been helping out other families in complex care and special needs. I feel like there's so many questions out there that families with rare disorders such as Rett syndrome and MECP2 have that aren't getting answered, and I feel like if I can research these questions, if I can answer them, then I can help families. And I also feel that if I can be honest about my journey with others and kind of share my journey, maybe that will also help other families too. Because I feel a lot of the times, a lot of us in the special needs community are feeling isolated. We feel alone, and we feel like we're not walking this journey with other people. We feel sometimes our story is our story, and what's going on in our house is going on in our house, but not in other people's houses. And it's nice for other families to have connections to where they can connect with other families, whatever connection looks like. And I think that's important. So I'm hoping it's a community where we can all kind of build each other up, ask the questions, and help one another. So I think that kind of explains it.
0: So I'm curious, do you find that by connecting with other families, it helps keep you strong on the days that you might be struggling with Alex's diagnosis, asking, is there really hope here?
1: I think for me, for Team Alex, has become also a place of a journal for me. It's also become a place where I can emotionally drop some of my stuff that I'm going on in a way where it can help other families, but also allows me to have an outlet valve, because sometimes I don't always have an outlet valve where I can actually

0: I work with other support groups. I reach out to other groups like we have Rested in Family Support, Rested in Awareness, and a couple other groups and stuff. And I have friends in those groups and everything else. So I post in those groups, I cross post, and I also talk to those families, and they'll send me messages, and I'll respond and research their questions or respond with what they need and stuff.
1: So, what would the ideal outcome be of having a community support network? What would you most like to see happen for these families?
0: That they don't feel isolated. I think a lot of people can feel isolated, and I think that's a bad thing. No one should feel isolated. No one should feel alone, and no one should feel like they're not valued or their question has no importance. You know, there's so many big things going on right now with Rested and with gene therapy and with everything else that people forget the daily stuff that families are going through that they need help with right now. And I think I'm realizing a lot is that when kids aren't kids anymore and they become young adults, they hit like an adult cliff. And I'm hitting that just recently with my daughter, and I'm finding out that these adults don't have the same care that children have. You know, there's no adult clinics really built around helping these Rett syndrome or MECP2 children as much. And I also feel that another big gap is with dads. I think dads aren't really getting talked to, or dads feel kind of out of the picture, or aren't really as included. You know, I understand there's a lot of women and mom caregivers and everything like that, but there's also dad caregivers, and I feel sometimes that they're getting left out of the picture. And I'm hoping that I can reach out to dads too to kind of let them know, hey, we can talk, we can share our feelings, we can talk about what's going on, the hard, the easy, the good, the bad. You know, I think it's important for families to feel connected. So, I don't know if that answers your question. I'm sorry, I'm rambling.
1: It's quite all right. So, do you have any advice for folks out there who might be just starting the journey and asking, what can I do to keep myself strong?
0: I think the first thing I would say is it's okay to process it. It's okay to cry. It's okay to break down. It's okay to hold grief and joy at the same time. I think that's a big thing that a lot of parents can feel guilty about. Is sometimes they can feel, you know, oh my gosh, I have all this grief, I feel all this stuff that's going on, all this stuff I wish could be, all these milestones I saw my child doing maybe 18 months before, and now they're losing all these skills. But I feel bad for having this grief because my child's here. I should love my child. I should be happy. I should be, you know, moving forward. I need to figure out all these answers. You know, I just think we need to allow ourselves to grieve, you know, because it's okay to grieve, and it's okay to hold both and hold the love and the grief at the same time. And I think a lot of parents, new parents especially, feel like I got to go in, I got to take care of this, I got to figure this out right now. Because I know that's what I did. When I first found out Alex was diagnosed, especially as a dad, I had to be the tough one. I had to be the hard one. I had to be the one who was the pillar. I couldn't be the one who was weak. I couldn't be the one who fell apart. I had to be the one who figured out as many answers. I had to figure out what doctors to go to. And I had to figure out all this stuff. But on those Sunday mornings, I'd find myself in the bathrooms crying because I couldn't handle. I was strong on the outside, but I was weak on the inside. I didn't allow myself to grieve, and also didn't allow myself to grieve with my wife. And I think that was something that was really bad for this journey, is because both parents need to grieve, you know. And it's hard because sometimes dads feel like we have to be the strong pillar, and we can't show that grief because we're supposed to be strong for our wife. But if we don't grieve together, then that creates a distance, and that hurts everybody in the middle. So I think allowing ourselves to grieve is a big thing, and taking one day at a time, and understanding that not all the

0: answers are going to come right away, and that it's a slow process, but you'll get there. So I think that's my biggest thing. I'm sorry, I was rambling again.
1: Quite all right. Like, thank you for taking the time out to do this, but if you can stay on the line for a sec, that'd be great.
0: No worries.
1: In this segment of our show, Tammy Gravlev will be giving us an update on All Abilities Soccer. So what's the latest with All Abilities?
2: So we're growing here in the Burlington community. It's wonderful. This season, we had sold out of our junior group, and we've got 25 kiddos in that group and 25 kiddos in our senior group. So our numbers have been increasing, but we're still having challenges in finding volunteers. That seems to be an ongoing struggle, not only for us, but I know other sport organizations that are doing the same sort of programming within our community are also struggling to find volunteers. And we are just very puzzled about why that is. But we're, you know, plugging away. We've got amazing volunteers this season joining us. We've got some new ones that just have just the amazing ability to reach our kids and understand them and keep them motivated and moving on the field. And, you know, they also have learned that sometimes our kiddos need a little bit of downtime, and that's okay. So if, you know, they need a small moment on the side of the field just to read a book or play with some Play-Doh or a little bit of Lego in between transitions, or just they need some downtime, we're quite open to that as well.
1: So for those who might have missed our prior interviews and wouldn't be as familiar with the All Abilities program, could you take me through a little of that?
2: Yeah, so I am new to the program here in Burlington. I did run a very similar program for about 5 years in Pickering. I've come into the program here in Burlington and rather kind of restructured it and followed the same frame as we've structured things in Pickering. So there's so much flexibility within our program, and it is athlete-led. Because every one of our kiddos is different and everybody has different needs. So typically the first 15 minutes we'll do a warm-up. The second 15 minutes we set up a circuit. So the kiddos have some autonomy and they're able to kind of move through some activities on their own and make their own decisions about what they want to do. But they have the leadership of their volunteers and our coaches as well. If they want to do something that is a little bit structured, because we also have the ability to do some soccer skills during that time. And then the last 15 minutes, it's a 45-minute program. So the last 15 minutes, depending on the group that we have, we will do a fun game of maybe octopus or tag, but we do those games using soccer balls, so they're still using foot movements and running and passing skills, and we also alternate between those games and small scrimmages, alternating every week. So there is a focus on fun and play, but we do incorporate some soccer in there as well.
1: So for a child with a disability, what are some of the benefits of being part of a team and getting out and doing something athletic?
2: Yeah, so with a lot of these kiddos, they're not getting the body movement that a lot of typical kids get. So they have delayed development, and that is an area that we try to work on with the kiddos. Like I said, there is a lot of freedom within our program for the kids to come in. Every kid is different. Some kids take longer to transition into our program. So the kids have the ability to either hang out with their athlete or, sorry, with their volunteer doing structured programming. Or if they're not up to it that day, that's okay. They can hang out with their volunteer in another area. It's a safe field. Everything is... there's eyes on everything that is happening, and the volunteer can kind of just have one-on-one time with the athlete and do something that they want to do, whether that's, you know, kicking around a ball, running around, using some of the additional equipment that we have, and it doesn't even have to be soccer-related. It's just a matter of getting them into the field, feeling comfortable in the environment, taking things at their own pace, making opportunities for them to make friends, because with a lot of these kiddos, making friends is really challenging. So we try to create those social opportunities for them and really just having fun and getting their bodies moving. That's the primary goal of the program.
1: So In your time doing All Abilities, is there any success moment or story that stands out for you you'd like to share?
2: Oh, there's so many, but I think that I'd like to highlight, we have this one, well, we have so many amazing volunteers this season. We do have a volunteer, and he came into the program. He's 14 years old, so he's young, and you never know the abilities of our volunteers when they first come into our program. Well, this young man has come into our program and is working with some of our most challenging athletes. And he is becoming quite a leader within our volunteer community, within our group. He, it's amazing watching him because he's young and he has never worked with or been around children, youth, or adults with disabilities. And he's just really embraced it. He is, he's on the ground with our athletes. He plays with them. He understands it's an athlete-led program and really fosters what our athletes want to do, and allows them to have the opportunity to play like they want to play. It's really been remarkable watching somebody, because we don't know the skills of our volunteers when they come onto the field. And he just took my breath away in the way that he just tackled being on the field with a population of kids that he just really had no experience with. That's been pretty awesome for myself and my other staff. It's been really special to see that. And even talking to the parents last night of the one little boy, they were as impressed as I am with this young gentleman, because the athlete has some really challenging behaviors. And our volunteer doesn't back down to it and really embraces it. So for me, that has been a pretty awesome start to our season.
1: I'd like to thank you for taking the time out to do this, but if you can stay on the line for a sec, that'd be great.
2: Sure. Thanks so much, Cam.
1: Handy Link will be right back after these commercial messages, so stay tuned.
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1: Welcome back to HandyLink. I'm your host, Cam Wells. Earlier in our show, Joshua Polson told us a little bit about Team Alex, and we got an update on All Abilities Soccer from Tammy Gravlev. In this segment of our show, Megan Story will be giving us an update on her music work. So you've said in previous interviews how your disability story has played a role in your musical journey. Has it had a recent impact on the shows you've been doing?
5: I would say, well, I don't know if I would say it has an impact on the shows I've been doing. I think that it's had an impact on me and allowed me to feel a lot more free because I've been playing the shows and because I've been doing the things that I've been doing.
1: So, for those who might not be as familiar, who might have missed our previous chats, would you care to take me through a little bit of your story?
5: Yeah, I was a waitress in my young teenage years, and I killed the bones in my wrists, and I've had 9 surgeries on my hands to stop the damage. I have very little feeling in my right hand. I've had nerves moved, bones removed. I've got 13 screws in one hand, 9 in the other one. It's been a pretty interesting journey.
1: So, how has music shaped your mindset and all your recovery?
5: Music is just an outlet. It gives you a place to kind of let go of feelings or thoughts or maybe misunderstandings, miscommunications. It just gives you a place to kind of put all that stuff so that you can cope with it and work your way through it.
6: So, as someone with a disability, do you find that music is creating something beautiful in the face of some of the hardships you've had to face?
5: Absolutely. Absolutely.
6: So, tell me a little bit about your recent shows. I understand you've had a lot lined up.
5: It's been a lot. We've been driving all over the place and going from one place to the next. We've played a lot of original music shows where we just play strictly original music. We've played in a bunch of new places. We're getting ready to go back over to Eastern Washington and play we've got a bunch of shows lined up for the next week and a half, 2 weeks. Coming up, I'm pretty excited, actually.
6: So, do you find that the venues you play typically have anything to offer accessibility-wise?
5: Yeah, they do. I mean, the venues, they do the best they can when it comes to that. I think, actually, that they're very conscientious about that. There's always good sitting tables where people can remove chairs and roll a wheelchair up to if they need to. It's easy to get in and out of the bathrooms. There's large doorways, you know, lots of space inside, bars inside. They're actually really, I see a lot of, I guess I would call it disabled friendly places now. Like, there's a lot of places where you can go that they're just like, okay, we can hook you up, no worries.
6: So, do you find that since acquiring your own disability that you want to share any of your story in your music?
5: You know, that's a hard one for me because I struggle to not let my disability define me. There's definitely part of my story in my music for that, for sure. I mean, when you start getting bones taken out, you kind of sit down and go, okay, what am I going to do? And reevaluate the whole situation. But, definitely.
6: That being said, do you have any advice for folks out there who might just be at the start of their disability journey and asking, can I still follow the things I'm passionate about, be it music, be it art, be it a career, what have you?
5: Yeah, it's a hard battle. You have to work with yourself, you know. You get that psychological idea in your head where you can't do anything and you're never going to be anything and all you are is defined by this. And you just have to not allow that to define you, basically. I mean, there's always a way to express yourself through art or artists in an artistic way. There's always a way. Or whether it's through painting or singing or playing an instrument or writing a book or writing or reading a poem or, you know, digging a garden or whatever it is that you enjoy, I think it's important that we all just keep doing that. Don't ever stop.
6: So, do you have any techniques that you use when the dark thoughts get to you? Do you have any method you use to say, I can still do it, I still have my art in me?
5: I have a really good team that I've built around me that is excellent at their instruments and excellent at what they do. So that helps me a lot. A lot of it for me is just grounding myself and reminding myself that, you know, this is the path I've chosen. And so I just really need to knuckle down, and sometimes it's going to be hard. And for every dark day, there's always an equally bright day right around the corner, right around the corner. So, like, for every bad moment, there's an equally good moment coming. You just have to wait for it. Sometimes it's hard, but it's coming, I promise.
6: So, do you have any recent success moment or story you'd like to share?
5: We just had a number one song on Music Mafia Radio in Virginia. Number one for Soft Slow Sway. And it's our 7th number one song, which is really cool. We're super excited about it. And we're getting radio play in all kinds of different countries and places all around the world. That's been a really big, like, wow for both of us. We've been really excited about that.
6: I'd like to thank you for taking the time out to do this, but if you can stay on the line for a sec, that'd be great.
5: Absolutely.
6: My friends, what Josh described during his interview hits it exactly on the head. The truth is, people do need space to process whatever it is they feel. However, that being said, you can't expect your child's life is going to be exactly one thing. And there's no shame in changing course midway down the river. Don't just grieve the hard times. Celebrate the good ones. Recognize that there is hope and potential in all life. Child is going to be who they're going to be. And the best thing, I think, for any parent to do is to love and support them. The way Josh has been doing that is something I think we can all learn from. But the fact is, we don't need to put on this brave, tough guy persona all the time. As I recently reminded a friend, pride doesn't solve problems, community does. There's also a great sense of relief coming from acknowledging one's own feelings. If you walk around carrying pain and disappointment every minute of every day, eventually it will spill over. However, defusing it before it gets to that point, being honest, saying, I'm afraid, or I don't know what the next step is. That's not a sign of weakness by any stretch of the imagination. It's called being human, allowing yourself space to breathe. I've always said that there's potential and there is hope with any condition. It's just a matter of recognition. What's impossible today, or seemingly impossible rather, might not be so tomorrow. Things are only impossible until someone proves it can be done. For every condition, no matter how rare, no matter how unknown, there's always that rare exception. Someone who does something no one expects of them. One who exceeds even their own quote-unquote limitations. But it comes down to the right support systems, the right people, the right timing. Right recognition that even a small step forward is still a step forward. I think it begins, though, with flexibility, asking the question, okay, I can't do it this way, how can I do it, or what dream can I pursue in place of this? Honestly, marrying any one singular concept of what life is going to be is unrealistic no matter where you're coming from. It's You cannot control the circumstances in the world around you. Being open to getting to know different kinds of people, you can learn from their abilities, their experiences, and exploring your own potential, they might even learn something from you in return. Feelings can be funny like that, I think. One minute, you're feeling that doubt, that sense of loss. The next, you're seeing someone with a disability smiling at you, even though they're totally nonverbal, somehow your day is brighter. Truth is, feelings, like the world, can be changed, but only if people are willing to take steps in community to make that happen. Being open to exploring someone with a disability's potential is where it all begins. You're not only changing your own mind and allowing yourself to grow in your insights, you're doing wonders for them as well. There's nothing worse in the mind of someone with a disability, I think, than to be underestimated. Have someone impose any prejudice, any glass ceiling upon them that need not be there. When this comes from a trusted source, someone in whom you've placed faith and respect, it can become written in rock. It can come to a place where you actually believe this is all there is, this is all there can be. At that point, people might be afraid to explore what's possible, take greater steps. Never is it the place of anyone to destroy the confidence or the hope of someone with a disability. For as long as they have life, they have potential. They have a chance to exceed their own bonds. They have a chance to become something so far and away beyond what anyone expects. History does not allow people to remain stagnant, my friends. It asks that we all grow in our insights. folks with disabilities are not limited, they are not cursed. They merely bring a new perspective to the table. This has been HandyLink. I'm your host, Cam Wells, reminding you we're all equal. So get on out there and have yourselves a good one. Something tells me you've earned it, folks. We'll see you next week.
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9: Hello, welcome to the Global Village. I'm Chris Heim.

This time in the Global Village, we head to Burkina Faso, which celebrates its Independence Day on the 5th of August. We'll hear music from a variety of different artists and styles, and we'll get things underway with some music from an acclaimed balafon player. This is Kanazoe and the Kanazoe Orchestra as we begin this visit to the Global Village.

0: One of the first electric bands to come from Africa with roots both in Burkina Faso and New York. They're called Burkina Electric, and from their Paspanga album, we just heard Ligdi. We also heard another group from Burkina Faso, Farafina, a project that they did along with John Hassel with production help from Brian Eno and Daniel Lenoir. They, I guess, had not met each other before they went into the studio to do this release, and I think probably neither side was quite sure that this whole Fourth World project was going to work, but apparently all concerned were quite happy with the results. Flash of the Spirit, we heard the title track of that from the late, great John Hassel along with Farafina, and we began with Balafon player Kanazoe and the Kanazoe Orchestra from the Maria album with Fontania. Starting things out for us this time here in the Global Village as we celebrate Independence Day of Burkina Faso. It was controlled by the French until 1960 when it became fully independent. At the time, known as Upper Volta, changed its name in 1984 to Burkina Faso. And this particular time around, using the occasion to share some music from artists from that country. We'll take a quick break when we return. A popular artist, known internationally as well, both for his own work and also as part of the West African salsa lineup, Africando. We'll hear one of his classic tunes, Taxi Men, Amadou Baloké, up next when we're back here in the Global Village.
1: Another amazing summer of entertainment is waiting for you at the Grosmorne Theater Festival. Stars in the Sky Morning follows seven women with limited life choices as they grow up on the Northern Peninsula, where dolls are a luxury, brides are 15, pies are auctioned, and doctors took days to reach. For details or to reserve your spot, call 1-877-243-2899 or visit theaternewfoundland.com.

0: La patrie ou la mort nous vaincront.
1: Musso, or Women, from one of the rising female stars on the Burkina Faso music scene these days. That is Kadi Jara from the Burkina Hakili album. Again, the song called Musso, or Women. We heard some soulful stuff in front of that, and from two really impressive compilations of music from Burkina Faso, one called The Original Sound of Burkina Faso, and from that we heard music from Abdoulaye Cissé. And in front of that, it was Kampaore Ousef from the Bambara Mystic Soul Set, bringing together music from the 70s from Burkina Faso. And we started with Amadou Balake. Apparently did not have some very good taxi rides. Taxi Men was the song that we heard from him, one of the major stars to come from Burkina Faso. We are celebrating the Independence Day of that West African nation. Became independent from France in 1960 and became Burkina Faso in 1984. And we're sharing some of the music from that nation, this time here in the Global Village. We'll take a quick break, and when we return, a wonderful duo, one of the members of the group, the guitarist from Burkina Faso, Abdoulaye Traore, teamed up with Malian singer Mohamed Djabe. Together they are Deba Demba, and we will hear from them in just a minute when we're back here in the Global Village.
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sharing some sounds from Burkina Faso for the Independence Day of that nation, which is celebrated every year on the 5th of August. And there we heard some music from the brothers Koulibaly. They caught the attention of the folks that programmed the Montreux Jazz Festival one year, and they were so well received that they were invited to continue to stay on it. Got to play with Miles Davis and George Benson and George Clinton and others. Music there from an album that they did called Senewe, Kanuya, music from the brothers Koulibaly. We also heard some music from Ngone player Massa Dembele, actually his debut release, Mazana Dunya. Sia was the piece we heard from that. And the Malian Burkino Fasian duo of Deba Demba, a really lovely release they did together called Suleimane. And from that, we heard Tuma. And with that, almost out of time for this visit here to the Global Village. A reminder, if there's something that caught your ear and you'd like to get more information, we post the playlist for all of our shows, along with information about upcoming shows and world music news and more that you'll find on our Facebook page. 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

0: from New York. 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
1: We have a responsibility to assure that we unite to make sure that Mike Rogers never sees the inside of the U.S. Senate.
0: Dr. Abdul El-Sayed is claiming victory in Michigan's closely watched Democratic Senate race over Congresswoman Haley Stevens. NBC has called the race for him, but other outlets say it's too close to call. Stevens was heavily backed by AIPAC, the American-Israel Public Affairs Committee, a major issue in the campaign. We'll speak to former Michigan congressman and synagogue president Andy Levin. He lost to Stevens 4 years ago in a race where AIPAC money also played a critical role. We'll also talk to John Nichols of The Nation, then to the ICE jail in Newark, Delaney Hall, where three prisoners have died over the past 9 months, including a Salvadoran man named Edwin Lopez Cornejo, Saturday. His family is demanding answers.
2: It's a profound pain, my son. These men go around rounding up hardworking people, and my son fell into their hands. I don't know how he was treated in there, but sadly, my son passed away.
0: And we look at how climate change is driving the devastating wildfires in Washington state and around the world. All that and more coming up. Welcome to Democracy Now!, democracynow.org, The War and Peace Report. I'm Amy Goodman. Dr. Abdul El-Sayed has claimed victory in Michigan's closely watched Democratic Senate race over Congresswoman Haley Stevens. NBC has also called the race for him, but other outlets say it's too close to call. Mike Rogers ran unopposed on the Republican side and will face the Democratic nominee in November. This is Dr. El-Sayed speaking Tuesday night.
1: I look in front of me and I see all kinds of colors, all kinds of stories coming together around the idea that we can have nice things, we just can't do it alone. That to have them, we're going to need to reach across the divides they tell us we can't breach. Divides of race, of faith, of geography, of sexual orientation, gender identity, to build together what we want to hand off to our kids and our grandkids.
0: In Missouri, Representative Wesley Bell defeated former Representative Cori Bush for the second straight election. Pro-Israel outside groups spent heavily against Bush in both races. In Michigan's 7th District, Sunrise Movement co-founder William Lawrence won the Democratic primary and will face Republican incumbent Congressmember Tom Barrett in November. Michigan's 13th remains uncalled. Democratic Congressmember Sri Thanadar and progressive challenger State Rep Donovan McKinney are locked in a tight race. In Washington's 9th District, incumbent Congressmember Adam Smith led with about 51% of the vote, and Republican Doug Bassler took second with roughly 24%. Both will advance to the general election. Anti-war independent Kashama Savant trailed at about 13%. In Kansas, Trump-endorsed Senate President Ty Masterson won the seven-way GOP gubernatorial primary with about 42% of the vote, while Democratic State Senator Cindy Holscher won her party's nomination for the seat Governor Laura Kelly is vacating. The U.S. military has reportedly used up nearly 80% of its key missile interceptors during the war with Iran, as commanders warn stockpiles are dangerously low. This comes as U.S. and Qatari officials say progress is being made to restore a ceasefire and reopen the Strait of Hormuz. Meanwhile, in Iran, mourners gathered on Keshem Island Tuesday for the funeral of a family killed in U.S. strikes. The coffins of the victims, identified by Iranian media as Qaisar Jafari, his wife, Sahra, and their 2-year-old son, Sina, were carried through the streets before funeral prayers. Iran's Ministry of Health reported at least 3,468 people have been killed in U.S.-Israeli attacks on Iran as of June 10th. After the ceasefire ended and fighting resumed in July, Iran's health ministry said at least 50 people had been killed by U.S. strikes specifically between late June and July 18th, including 5 women and 2 children. U.S. Treasury Secretary Scott Bessent confirmed the U.S. and Iran are negotiating.
3: We may have a deal today or tomorrow to open the strait and move towards a more normalized position in this conflict.
0: The National Guard's continuing its deployment in Washington, D.C. through January 2029 at a cost of $1.4 billion, according to the Pentagon. The cost estimate was provided to Democratic Senator Elizabeth Warren, a member of the Senate Armed Services Committee, and lists a deployment of about 2,500 National Guard personnel. There are currently 4,600 service members stationed in Washington, D.C. North Carolina's Republican Congressman Chuck Edwards announced he's dropping his reelection bid after the House Ethics Committee recommended censure over sexual harassment allegations. The panel said Edwards, quote, engaged in persistent, unprofessional and inappropriate conduct towards 2 young female staffers, unquote. This comes as GOP Congressman Max Miller of Ohio is under a House ethics investigation over domestic abuse allegations. At least 3 women have accused him of violence. Miller says he will not drop his reelection bid. He's the ex-son-in-law of Ohio Senator Bernie Moreno. In New Jersey, a 3rd immigrant has died after being detained at the Newark ICE jail known as Delaney Hall. That's according to New Jersey Congressmember Rob Menendez, who said the reported death took place in July and was not disclosed by ICE. Menendez shared this video on social media.
4: An individual that had just been brought there suffered what they believe was a seizure. We didn't hear about this because they released him to University Hospital, so he was no longer in ICE custody. Why did they do that? Recently, ICE changed their rules, so they no longer report on deaths that happen 30 days after someone is released from ICE custody.
0: This comes as news broke of the death of Salvadoran father Edwin Lopez Cornejo, who'd been detained at Delaney Hall since June. His family's demanding an independent investigation into his death, saying he was denied his medication and proper medical care at the ICE jail. His family said he was 39 years old. Jean-Wilson Brutus, a 41-year-old Haitian immigrant, died at Delaney Hall in December. At least 23 people have died in ICE custody this year alone. Delaney Hall is operated by the for-profit prison company Geo Group. We'll have more on this story later in the broadcast with New Jersey Congressmember Ana Lilia Mejia. Italy will place all 27 of its major cities under Italy's highest heat alert Thursday as the country suffers its 4th heat wave this summer. In France, the Weather Office announced July shattered national records as the hottest month since 1900, when temperature data was first collected. In Poland, a deepening drought has pushed major rivers to record lows, while another heat wave is driving temperatures toward 40 degrees Celsius. That's about 104 degrees Fahrenheit in the south. A hydrologist at Poland's Institute of Meteorology and Water Management warns Poland likely faces its worst drought in years.
5: It's going to be a huge problem because the low level of the rivers is coming, is step of the next problems with agriculture, with factory, with infrastructure. We're not ready. The climate is changing very fast. Now in Poland, the climate is like 30 years ago in Budapest, like in Hungary. So we should be too ready and prepare us.
0: In Washington state, authorities have arrested a man on suspicion of arson in connection with one of the 3 blazes that have devastated the Spokane area. The arrest came as firefighting crews continue to battle the fires that have destroyed more than 700 homes and structures. Nearly 65,000 people have been evacuated from Spokane County, where the blazes have reportedly consumed more than 8,000 acres with 0% containment since they ignited Saturday. In total, CNN reports are over a dozen blazes burning in the Washington, Oregon area as the Pacific Northwest faces its worst fire season in more than 30 years due to climate change. We'll have more on this story later in the broadcast. The Justice Department subpoenaed Matthew Cole, a freelance reporter for The New York Times, demanding his testimony in more than 2 years of notes to identify his sources for a story last year about a botched 2019 SEAL Team 6 mission in North Korea. The article, which cited roughly two dozen unnamed sources, described how U.S. Navy SEALs killed several unarmed North Koreans while trying to plant a listening device near the country's coast. The Trump administration failed to notify Congress about the operation. FBI agents showed up at Cole's home to deliver the grand jury subpoena earlier this year, which was issued by prosecutors in Virginia. Cole's lawyer, David O'Neill, said Cole, quote, will not be intimidated from continuing that important work. He'll defend press freedom and the First Amendment from this administration's brazen attacks on journalists, and he'll honor his commitment to his sources, unquote. A federal judge Tuesday granted the Justice Department's request to dismiss cases against Oath Keepers members who participated in the January 6th insurrection. The ruling by Judge Amit Mehta vacates the seditious conspiracy convictions of founder Stuart Rhodes and other members who were found guilty of plotting to block the transfer of power after Trump's 2020 election loss to President Biden. In his ruling, Mehta strongly disagreed with the DOJ's decision to drop the cases, but ultimately concluded that the government's prosecutors had the authority to do so, writing, quote, today's epilogue diminishes the gravity of that day, denigrates the work of the prosecutors and law enforcement officers who secured these convictions, and excuses criminal acts that caused a centuries-long pillar of our democracy, the peaceful transfer of presidential power, to buckle. The court cannot write a different ending, unquote. In Puerto Rico, protesters took to the streets of San Juan and other cities Tuesday, demanding the government take action on the island's ongoing water crisis. In recent months, residents have faced repeated water service interruptions and shortages. Some communities in the town of Luisa have been without water for more than 100 days. Activists and experts say the crisis has worsened due to years of mismanagement and inadequate maintenance of key water infrastructure compounded by drought. This is a community leader.
6: Water has no color. Water is a right. It is transparent because it belongs to all of us. It belongs to our communities, to all ideologies. It belongs to Puerto Rico, and we are going to demand having it. It is our right. Governor Jennifer, stop the abuse. Listen to the voice of the people. The people say enough. No more excuses. Look, I cannot take a bath. I cannot water my plants.
0: In India, far-right Prime Minister Narendra Modi's BJP party suffered a major local election loss in the state of Bihar. The seat had been held by the BJP for at least 30 years. It was lost to electoral strategist turned politician Prashant Kishore with a Jan Suraj or Good Governance Party. The victory comes amidst weeks of youth-led street anti-government protests of the so-called cockroach movement that forced the resignation of India's education minister. Kishore said his win should be a wake-up call for Modi. In Ukraine, Russian missile and drone strikes on Kyiv and surrounding areas killed 17 people and wounded 44 others overnight. Ukrainian President Volodymyr Zelensky said the strikes mainly targeted warehouses belonging to civilian businesses, as well as infrastructure and a railway station. It follows Ukrainian attacks on a Black Sea resort earlier this week, as well as several strikes on warehouses belonging to Russia's online retailer. Jordan's convening an emergency meeting today of Arab and Islamic foreign ministers over what it calls an imminent threat of an Israeli takeover of the Al-Aqsa compound in Jerusalem. The warning follows escalating incursions by Jewish religious activists, including a July 23rd incident in which over 2,000 Israelis, led by far-right minister Itamar Ben-Gavir, prayed at the site in violation of the status quo, reserving worship there for Muslims. Speaking to The Guardian, Jordan's foreign minister, Ayman Safadi, said, quote, We warn that tampering with the status quo could trigger a religious conflict that will reverberate beyond Palestine and Jordan into the whole Muslim world, he said. And United Nations human rights experts sent a letter Monday to New York City Mayor Zohran Mamdani and New York Governor Kathy Hochul in support of efforts to end 24-hour workdays for home health aides. At City Hall, immigrant workers ended their second hunger strike in 4 months to demand the passage of the No More 24 Act. This is hunger striker Alin Lok.
7: Caregiving work is taken for granted as women's work. As women, we have long been undervalued, and as caregivers, we are devalued even more. Now the whole world is saying that the 24-hour workday in New York City is wrong.
0: And those are some of the headlines. This is Democracy Now!, democracynow.org, the War and Peace Report. I'm Amy Goodman with Democracy Now!'s Anjali Kamat.
8: And welcome to our listeners and viewers across the country and around the world. Voters went to the polls in Kansas, Michigan, Missouri, Virginia, and Washington State on Tuesday. In the Democratic Senate primary in Michigan, Dr. Abdullah Sayed is claiming victory over Congresswoman Haley Stevens. NBC has called the race, but other outlets say the race is still too close to call. Stevens vastly outspent as Sayed. AIPAC and its affiliated groups spent, by some counts, as much as $46 million to help Stevens in what was the most expensive Democratic U.S. Senate primary contest in U.S. history. The winner of the race will face former Republican Congressman Mike Rogers in November to fill the seat now held by Democratic Senator Gary Peters, who is retiring. If Dr. Abdullah Sayed wins in November, he would become the first Muslim senator in U.S. history. His key supporters included Senator Bernie Sanders, Congresswoman Alexandria Ocasio-Cortez, and the United Auto Workers. Dr. Sayed spoke to supporters last night.
1: Across that movement that we built, there was an inspiration in the idea that we could take our government back. Government of the people, by the people, and for the people, instead of government of the corporations, by the special interests, and for the billionaires. And because you had the audacity to believe in that, you know that the billionaires, the corporations, and the special interests, they weren't going to give up lightly. We all knew they were going to spend their money. We didn't know they were going to spend $70 million of their money. We didn't know that they were going to outspend us $11 to $1. And yet we're still standing.
0: Dr. Abdullah Sayed currently holds a 21,000-vote lead over Congresswoman Haley Stevens in the Michigan Democratic Senate primary. Early this morning, Dr. Sayed wrote online, "Money out of politics, money in your pocket, Medicare for all, Michigan, we won. I'm so proud to be your Democratic nominee for U.S. Senate. Let's win in November," he said. Dr. Sayed is the former executive director of the Detroit Health Department, director of Wayne County's Department of Health, Human and Veterans Services, also co-author of the book Medicare for All, A Citizen's Guide. Dr. Sayed's opponent, Congressmember Haley Stevens, has served in the House since 2019. She spoke to supporters last night as results were still coming in. She focused on the need to defeat Republicans in November.
9: They want to keep the Senate red so Mike Rogers can ban abortion, gut health care, and roll back workers' rights and voting rights. Friends, we are not going to let that happen.
0: We're joined right now by two guests to talk about this race and primaries around the country, as well as referenda. John Nichols is the executive editor of The Nation. His recent piece headlined, "Abdullah Sayed Knows Just How to Beat Billionaire-Funded Republicans." And we're joined in Michigan by Andy Levin, a former Democratic Congress member from Michigan. In 2022, AIPAC spent millions on unseating Levin in his race against Haley Stevens. Levin's the son of Sandra Levin, who served in the House for 16 years. And Andy Levin's uncle, Carl Levin, represented Michigan in the Senate for 36 years, including long stints as chair of the Senate Armed Services Committee. Andy Levin himself, before being a Congress member, also was the president of his synagogue. I want to start, Andy Levin, with you. If you can talk about the significance of this race as we have gone to air. The news is just breaking. Although Dr. El-Sayed did not claim victory last night in his speech, he is doing so this morning, as is NBC, but other networks aren't. Talk about what was the key to his possible victory.
10: Well, Amy, it's so great to be with you, and hi to John. I can't see you all, but whoever is there. Amy, this is just such a huge moment in our country. So many Democratic establishment politicians lined up one after the other to endorse Haley in a kind of politics of anxiety and a politics of fear and a very kind of static notion of electability. Like, oh, all the conservatives will vote for the Republicans and all the liberals will vote for the Democrat in November. So it's all about the middle. It's all about the independents. It's all about the soft D's and the soft R's. And I just think that's so wrong. And they don't see the reality of America in 2026, which is not just the Democratic base, but the whole polity, Republicans, Democrats, independents. They are so sick of the money in politics, of the corporate control, of the special interests, of all the politicians with their like careful talking points and their consultants. And they want authenticity, they want truth telling, and they want brave policy, not just proposals, but action, so they can breathe in their life, so they can not live paycheck to paycheck. And not just Abdul El-Sayed, who seems to be on the cusp of winning this U.S. Senate race, perhaps, despite being wildly outspent. But look, Will Lawrence won the primary in the Alyssa Slotkin House seat, the 7th Congressional District in Michigan. Will is an unabashed progressive, co-founder of the Sunrise Movement, and a community organizer, 35 years old, I believe. I endorsed him. It was so great to campaign with him. There's a chance Donovan McKinney will knock off Sri Tanadar in our 13th congressional district, and Detroit will be maybe, what would it be, the first big city in America to be exclusively represented by DSA members. So this is a movement of Americans who are saying enough of politics as usual. The income and wealth inequality of this country is so extreme. We're done with the parties as they are. We need some way more active effort for us to be able to have living wages and health care and education and child care and retirement. Just a bit. Forget the American dream. American voters just want to be able to breathe. And they're just not believing all the BS TV ads and this avalanche of dark money, which is coming after Abdul and so many others.
8: Andy Levin, talk about the role of AIPAC in this election and how much money they poured into opposing Abdul El-Sayed. You yourself faced an avalanche of AIPAC spending against you 4 years ago.
10: Yeah, and what a difference 4 years makes, right? I mean, they attacked me in part because I introduced the Two-State Solution Act, which in today's terms seems like such a milquetoast bill. It just said that the U.S. needed to do everything it could to prevent war and support peace, to drive the Israelis and Palestinians into the negotiating table, end the occupation, realize Palestinian human and political rights, even you could say for Israel's own sake, right? But anyway, today AIPAC is spending more and more and more. They're by far the biggest spender in Democratic primaries in our country. And let's take a step back. Most of their money comes from Republicans sent to millionaires and billionaires. So this is a toxic situation for our whole democracy, not just for the Democratic Party, but democracy doesn't work if people from the other party are choosing the nominee of the other party. It's terrible. And so, but what Abdul did so effectively was make AIPAC one of the issues and try to expose the fact that what 80 or 90% or more of the money spent on Haley Stevens' behalf was spent by this special interest group. And we don't even know yet the full extent of it, because AIPAC didn't just spend money through its own dark money channels. They gave money to like Chuck Schumer's super PACs and stuff to spend on Haley's behalf for her against Abdul, whatever they thought would work. And of course, none of this money is spent saying, yay, Israel, or Abdul is against Israel, or he's for Palestinians, or anything like that. It's totally non-transparent about who's giving the money. And then they're not even honest about what they're about. They just, you know, run ads on whatever they think hurts the candidate they're against or helps the candidate they're for. So they played a huge role in this race, both in providing a humongous portion of Haley Stevens' money for her effort, and in becoming a lightning rod themselves, or AIPAC itself, on what kind of democracy are we going to have? Are we going to have a democracy where the voters of each party actually pick their standard bearer in some kind of an open process? And we got a lot of work to do to make sure that's the way it goes.
8: And Andy, how has Michigan's Jewish community responded to Abdullah Sayyid's campaign? And does AIPAC represent American Jews accurately?
10: You know, AIPAC represents a slice of American Jews, but there's this myth and this projection that they are the Jewish community, or, you know, the leadership of the Jewish community. Actually, you know, I know there's so many young Jews, some who used to work for me, some, you know, in my campaign or in my office, others who are in my synagogue, others just all around, who were deeply engaged in Abdul's effort, who really believe, whether they're Zionists, some are Zionists, some are anti-Zionists, some don't even care much about that, but they care about human rights for everybody. Their Judaism says to them that we have to love the other as ourselves, treat the other with respect. Palestinians are certainly an important other for Jews. And in general, somebody like Abdul, who is so forthright in saying, we've got to change our politics completely so that the government facilitates a life for people that works for them, and not just go along with whatever corporations want or whatever the special interest groups want. People look at Abdul El-Sayed, including a lot of Jewish people, and they say, there's someone who's incredibly smart, who's going to always look at a policy issue and say, where's the money? Follow the money. Where do the interests lie? I'm always going to stand with the working people, the poor, the Americans who are just trying to make ends meet. And I'm going to stand up for the human rights of everybody. And that's attractive to a lot of Jewish voters. I don't know the percentages.
0: I want to bring,
10: yeah, John, he has support.
0: John Nichols into this conversation, executive editor of The Nation. His recent piece, Abdul El-Sayed knows just how to beat billionaire-funded Republicans. Let's just talk about that, John. And, I mean, one of the key issues of Dr. El-Sayed is Medicare for All, and he headed the health department in Detroit, and the significance of that. And I want to ask you if this makes Bernie Sanders, the Democratic Socialist, a kingmaker, which is sort of funny.
11: Well, I don't think Bernie Sanders would call himself a kingmaker. I've obviously interviewed him a lot of times, talked to him in a lot of settings, and one thing I will tell you is he has a great delight in young people who had backed him in 2016 or 2020 and who are now running for office and winning in places across the country. So I really do think that that's how he looks at it, much in the way that the great British parliamentarian Tony Benn used to say that he wanted to be remembered with the phrase, he encouraged people. And I think that's Bernie Sanders. Now, as to the money, in this race and some of the dynamics of this race, I think this is something worthy of a deep analysis. And that is that Abdul al-Sayed was outspent unquestionably. He was outspent from the start. There was no question that he was not going to be able to rival the TV spending, the general spending in this race. And it would be at an epic level of spending against him, 3, 4, 5, 6, 7, 8, 9, 10 to 1. And so what he did was to learn how to talk about money in politics in a new way. And one of his arguments in the Democratic primary was that someone who needs to outspend their opponent by that level is actually a weak candidate, not a strong candidate. That puts the measures that a lot of pundits, a lot of political analysts, and frankly, a lot of party insiders use, it turns it on its head. Effectively, it says, you know, if you're a good fundraiser, that doesn't mean you're a good candidate. In fact, all that means is that you're very good on what's called call time. You're great at talking to wealthy people who might write a check to you or special interests that might write a check to you. And he really dove in. He went deep on that argument. He talked about it a lot in the debates and in other settings. My sense is that he will take that to the November election as well, because there's no question Republicans are going to spend an immense amount of money on this race. This is an essential race for control of the U.S. Senate. So the fact that al-Sayed figured out how to talk about this and that he's actually, frankly, very good at doing so, I think is a big factor in a race where people really are starting to understand a lot more about how money in politics shifts the dynamics. One other thing, though, that I think is really important to keep an eye on. Dr. Abdul al-Sayed worked unbelievably hard in this race. And this is a big deal. When I was watching those results come in last night, and I will counsel that there are still some results to come in, so let's keep an eye on all of that. But as I was watching the results come in last night, I was seeing rural counties and, distant counties up in the Upper Peninsula go for al-Sayed. And you say, well, how does this happen? How does a candidate, you know, coming out of Wayne County in Detroit do so well in so many outstate places? Doesn't win everywhere, but does very well. Well, the fact is he went there. In a way, he ran an old-fashioned campaign. It was literally about physically going to the people early and then again and again and again and talking to them about issues. And a final element I'll bring in here is when you talk to voters as opposed to donors and opposed to big money folks, you actually get ahead of the curve. You learn things. And with Dr. al-Sayed, one of the things that he learned was that people across Michigan were deeply concerned about data centers and AI in general, but especially AI data centers. And he made that a big part of his campaign. Obviously, the national coverage focused a lot on all the issues we've been talking about here, all of which are important. But his focus on data centers connected him with a lot of small towns, with a lot of rural areas, with a lot of outstate areas. And I think it had a real impact on showing him to be a candidate who wasn't in the pocket of big money or utilities.
0: And let's go to William Lawrence of the Sunrise Movement, who we just mentioned, who won his primary.

0: I'm running for U.S. Congress because I've never been afraid to stand up to corporate power. I'm backed by Bernie Sanders, and I don't take a dime from corporate PACs.
1: And in Michigan's 13th congressional district, Donovan McKinney, a member of the Democratic Socialists of America, has a narrow lead over Congressman Sri Thanedar. This is a part of one of McKinney's ads.
2: Sri Thanedar and the same billionaire supporting Donald Trump are spending millions lying to you. They know that in Congress, Sri fights for them. I will fight for us. Lower costs, higher wages, Medicare for all.
1: Abbas Alawiye also won the Democratic primary for a seat in the Michigan State Senate. He was a co-founder of the Uncommitted Movement, which pushed for President Biden and then Kamala Harris to end U.S. support for Israel's war in Gaza. This is Abbas speaking outside the DNC, the Democratic National Convention, in 2024, where the Uncommitted Movement pushed to include Palestinian voice at the convention.
3: Here is the scandal, my friends. Here is the scandal. The scandal is that there are forces within Democratic Party leadership who do not want us to talk about Palestinian human rights. But that's not sustainable. This is a watershed moment.
1: John Nichols, can you talk about some of these other key races in Michigan and other states where progressives were challenging more establishment candidates? And just what you think is most important as a takeaway from yesterday's primaries?
4: I sure can. I'm delighted to do it because the fact of the matter is that our national media too often focuses on the top line races and misses the real dynamic, which you start to recognize is when you go down ballot and you look at contests for U.S. House seats and for legislative seats. And if you look in Michigan, what you're seeing is with Will Lawrence, an example of a real breakthrough win for a young candidate who ran a campaign on dynamic, fresh issues, including data centers. With Donovan McKinney, that's still a close race. There are votes still to be counted there. But this is an incredible thing because this is a candidate who didn't have anywhere near the kind of money that his opponent did. And yet, with a real grassroots campaign on the ground there in Detroit, in that region, ran very, very well. And if we move beyond Michigan and you look around the country, what you're going to see is that Tuesday night was a very good night for insurgent candidacies and for outsiders. In the Missouri governor's race, what you saw was kind of a remarkable result. Cindy Holscher, who's a state senator out there, and came from the outside. She wasn't backed by the sitting governor. She wasn't backed by a lot of Democratic Party leaders. And yet she won her primary for governor. And she did it by talking again about data centers and making that a very central part of her campaign. We're starting to see a thread here. Well, also, I'll point out a couple of referendums that are big deals. In Kansas, Holscher in Kansas ran for governor. And then in Kansas, they had a referendum on the ballot. And that ballot referendum would have changed how the Supreme Court is chosen in Kansas. It would have made the Supreme Court dramatically more politicized. That would have made it harder to defend rule of law, to defend big moves to try and fund education, a host of other initiatives in that state. So that was a big democracy win, a big win for having the rule of law. Over in Missouri, the next state, there was a referendum on reducing the ability of citizens to do citizen referendums that push back against what's happening in their state house, right, with the governor and the legislature, which is very, very Republican, very red. There in Missouri, they defended those citizen referendums. Those referendums have been used to protect labor rights, to raise wages. And so I guess what I would walk away from all this and say is, it looks to me like in a lot of cases, not every case, but in a lot of cases, voters are starting to wake up and recognize that there are all sorts of assaults on their ability to push back against corporate power, to push back against elite power, and they're finding ways to do it. And again, I'll close only with that message of that thread on the data centers. You see it run through so many of these races. It's certainly not the only issue, but it is an issue that a lot of candidates have recognized is a powerful way to say that they will stand up to corporations.
5: Finally, John, we just have 20 seconds, but as you mentioned, Missouri, Congressmember Wesley Bell defeated former Congressmember Cori Bush for the second straight election. Pro-Israel outside groups spent heavily against Bush in both of those races, the previous one and now.

0: Yeah, that Cori Bush did try to make a comeback. I will tell you, it is very hard to make a comeback when you've been defeated for a seat. But she ran a very, very strong campaign there. And again, what you're seeing is huge amounts of outside spending, huge amounts of effort to kind of divert the discussion from some of the core issues and give an advantage to a candidate who's being backed by that outside money, not on the issue that outside money is desirous to influence the race on, but rather on just a whole bunch of kind of pro and anti-messaging. And this gets us to a deeper reality, and that is money in politics remains an absolutely fundamental issue. We talk about everything else, but at the end of the day, the way that money operates in our politics can be all too definitional in all too many places.
1: John Nichols,
0: I will
1: executive
0: say it
1: editor
0: didn't
1: of The
0: happen easy.
1: Nation. I want to thank you for being with us. And I also want to thank Andy Levin, former Congress member from Michigan. Coming up, we go to the ICE jail in Newark, Delaney Hall, where three prisoners have died over the past 9 months. Stay with us.
2: نطق الحجر

0: Huda Asfour in our Democracy Now! Studios singing Qatar, Danger. This is Democracy Now!, democracynow.org. I'm Amy Goodman with Anjali Kamat.
1: In New Jersey, a Salvadoran immigrant died Saturday after being held for 6 weeks at the notorious Newark ICE facility known as Delaney Hall. Edwin Lopez Cornejo is at least the 23rd person to die in ICE custody this year alone, while more than 50 immigrants have died in ICE custody since President Trump returned to office. Lopez Cornejo's mother, Maria Cornejo, said her son took medication to manage diabetes, seizures, and his blood pressure, but had not received his medications regularly since being detained. She said she last spoke to her son on Friday, when he reported numbness on the right side of his face and right hand and said he was supposed to undergo testing. ICE said in a statement that Lopez Cornejo experienced a, quote, medical emergency on Saturday and was transported to University Hospital in Newark. Maria Cornejo spoke to the group Movimiento Cosecha in a Facebook Live Monday. She said her son had lived in the United States for about 20 years and that he was detained by ICE in June when he was on his way to work in Plainfield, New Jersey.
2: It's a profound pain, my son. These men go around rounding up hardworking people, and my son fell into their hands. I don't know how he was treated in there, but sadly my son passed away, and I haven't received any calls regarding the circumstances of his death, because he didn't die at the hospital. He died at the detention center. The hospital did call to tell me that he was already dead when he arrived. He never got to see his daughter again. His daughter's name is Ashley Lopez, and she's 12 years old. He leaves his daughter an orphan, and he leaves me with a very deep pain, and I don't want any other mother to go through what I'm going through. What I want is justice.
1: On Tuesday, nearly 100 people rallied in Highland Park to call for the closure of Delaney Hall, to pray and to hear from the loved ones of detainees. Edwin Lopez Cornejo's 12-year-old daughter, Ashley Cornejo, addressed the crowd. She was distressed as she spoke, so her words may be a little hard to understand.
3: While he was detained, he lost 40 pounds. And when I saw those videos on the news about him, he would say stuff about how they were treated horribly and how his face and hands were numb and how they had the handcuffs on him every time they did his hands would be purple. He had high blood pressure, he had diabetes, and they refused to give him his medication and they brushed him off as complaining. And they know they're responsible, they know they're guilty, but they want to lie about it so they don't feel guilty. They're not innocent at all.
0: Ashley is 12 years old. Delaney Hall is run by the for-profit prison company GEO Group. For more, we're joined by two guests. Democratic Congress member Ana Lilia Mejia has called for the closure of Delaney Hall, and Gabriela Soto, wife of Martin Soto, who was detained at Delaney Hall beginning in February but was transferred to the Elizabeth Detention Center in May after helping to organize a hunger strike at Delaney. We welcome you both to Democracy Now! Congressmember Mejia, let's begin with you. You've called for the closure of Delaney Hall. We learned about this death from Congressmember Menendez. Talk about Edwin Cornejo Lopez. What is the for-profit prison telling you as an elected Congress member?
4: Well, first and foremost, thank you for covering this. And I'm so glad to hear that you're also speaking to Gabby, who has been fighting so hard on behalf of her husband and immigrants that have been detained at Delaney Hall. You know, GEO Group, which runs Delaney Hall, and Core Civic, which runs the Elizabeth Detention Center, are two of the largest contractors that our government utilizes to run these detention centers. They have made it increasingly harder for representatives such as myself to enter those facilities, to speak to the detainees. They have made it nearly impossible, actually impossible, for state health officials to go in and determine whether or not the conditions within these detention centers are in fact safe. But here's what I've been able to ascertain in the multiple times I've been at both detention centers. One, the facilities just do not seem adequately able to care for the needs of the detainees, in particular those with chronic health conditions. I noticed that on the very first day I entered one of these detention centers. I heard from multiple detainees who shared that they weren't getting their correct medication for chronic health conditions, that often they would be given a handful of pills and would not know what was actually contained or if they were the correct ones. And in one instance, I was able to actually confirm myself that one of my constituents that I went to visit, who looked completely unwell, and I went with her to the medical unit, we were able to determine by the end of my visit that she had been receiving a quarter of her diabetes medication that her doctor had prescribed, and not because her doctor changed it and not because the detainee asked for it, but because someone within that facility made that decision without even checking with her doctor or even calling the pharmacy or her family to confirm the amount of medication that she usually took. This, to me, I immediately called it. I thought that it seemed to me like it was medical abuse and that it could cost people's lives. And I'm afraid that it's possible that this is what happened to Mr. Edwin.
0: And I should correct what I said. We didn't learn about Edwin Cornejo Lopez from Menendez. New Jersey Congressmember Rob Menendez visited Delaney Hall for an unannounced oversight visit on Monday. He revealed in an Instagram video that another detainee had died in July, but was not reported by ICE as an in-custody death because ICE had recently changed their policies on when to report in-custody deaths. I want to just play a clip of what Menendez put out.
5: This comes after another death occurred just weeks ago at Delaney Hall. An individual that had just been brought there suffered what they believe was a seizure. We didn't hear about this because they released him to University Hospital, so he was no longer in ICE custody. Why did they do that? Recently, ICE changed their rules, so they no longer report on deaths that happen 30 days after someone is released from ICE custody. This is meant to keep the number of deaths that are being reported in ICE custody to as low of a number as possible.
1: Congressmember, your comment on this.
4: I think that my colleague is exactly right. It's a cynical attempt to artificially lower the number of people who are being harmed by this system. We have called against this change. Again, as my colleague shared, it used to be that ICE had a responsibility to the American people to within that 30-day period, any detainee who lost their life, this had to be reported to the American people. This was cynically changed. Now it's only those who lose their lives within quote unquote ICE custody. But we are clear that individuals are not receiving the kind of health care that they in fact need, particularly for chronic health conditions, for pregnancies, for cancers. And this, being undocumented should not be a death sentence.
1: I want to bring in Gabriela Soto into the conversation. She's the wife of Martin Soto, who was detained at Delaney Hall starting in February and transferred in May to the Elizabeth Detention Center after helping organize a hunger strike in Delaney. Gabriela, how is your husband doing and how are you doing?
6: Hi. I want to say that whatever that started to happen in Delaney Hall, it's really painful because my husband, when he was transferred out, he was transferred and he was put into solitary in the Elizabeth Detention Center run by CoreCivic. And it's almost 3 months that he has been detained in solitary. And within that time frame, not only is his mental state just broken, but I had to give him the news that I had lost my pregnancy while him in solitary. That's not something that I even knew how to handle. I am still grieving because there's just no words to even describe how corrupted the system is. And I don't have any words to say.
1: Gabriella, our deepest condolences on your miscarriage. What are you calling for right now?
3: I am calling on the closure of Delaney Hall and the Elizabeth Detention Center. The Elizabeth Detention Center has been open for so many years. Delaney Hall has been opened for a little bit over a year. I want the freedom for every single person in there. That's the only thing I started to fight about. At first, I was fighting for my husband, but then I started to meet all of these people who are just innocent, and they are the people that make this country great. They are the people that build the roads that we drive, we walk, the houses we live in, and we're tearing them apart, and it's not fair. I want justice for Edwin's family, for this detainee that we just found out about. How did we not know about this? It's the system that is so corrupted that they act like they don't even have a heart on what is going on. They can't even take responsibility for their own actions. I don't see it as they're gonna qualify my pregnancy loss as an ICE murder. But to me it is. Because I started with my husband in detention pregnant, and I'm gonna live this for the rest of my life. And I was holding off to know the gender of the baby, and I found out the gender of the baby the day I was gonna lose her. We didn't pick out a name. We didn't pick out anything. And in less than 5 hours, she was gone. To me, this is an ICE murder too, because if he wasn't detained, or if they took responsibility, then I would still be pregnant, and I would be ready to give birth in a little bit less than a month.
0: Gabriella, our deepest, deepest condolences to you and to your husband, Martin, being held by Core Civic in New Jersey. GEO Group runs Delaney Hall. I just want to tell our stations, we're not going to break for the second break, which we always do, but it is very difficult to break for the show right now. And I wanted to bring Congressmember Mejia back into this to talk to Gabriella Soto. You were elected in a special election. Mikey Sherrill became governor and you took her seat. And so you're running again. Yes. But so you're in this new position, longtime community activist.
7: Yes.
0: What is happening on the closure that you are calling for of these prisons, of these immigrant jails? What stops it from being dealt
7: prisons.
0: With? For-profit prisons.
7: Yes.
0: What happens in Congress?
7: Well, we have first of all, Gabby, as you know, there are no words to give any kind of comfort that this horrible situation has called for Gabby, Martin, and so many families. My heart breaks, but it gives me the resolve to continue to fight here. As you said, I've been an organizer for 25 years. I, in fact, was at Delaney Hall when my now colleagues, Congressman Menendez, Bonnie Watson Coleman, and LaMonica McGyver, as well as Mayor Baraka, had joined forces with immigrant groups calling for the closure of Delaney Hall. This was at the beginning when they were trying to scale up that detention center to add hundreds and hundreds of beds. I was there when the mayor was dragged inside into the gates and arrested. I was there when I saw agents myself put their hands on members of Congress. And now, as we all know, they continue to persecute my colleague, LaMonica McGyver.
0: Who herself is pregnant.
7: We have been working, our delegation Our New Jersey delegation has been working with community groups, asking them to give us information on medically vulnerable people. We have made a commitment to take turns to visit Delaney and the Elizabeth Detention Center, because we are going to be relentless. We know that because we have the oversight capability, at least we have the ability to be able to go into these detention centers, working with community groups, working with family members like Gabby. We're gathering information, making sure that we are keeping the detailed information that will be necessary for when we flip this house, we can hold our government accountable. It is important for every American, every individual listening to this, to understand that this isn't just about violating the due process and equal protection rights of immigrants. This is about our government stripping constitutional protections for those who have them. And that means that if we allow our government to strip immigrant communities from their due process and equal protection rights, we are in fact allowing our government to strip it from every single American. So even if you believe that this isn't something that impacts you and your family, it in fact does, because this is about fighting to uphold our laws. This is about fighting to ensure that we are abiding by human rights. And this is about ensuring that we aren't letting a for-profit system destroy human beings. Unfortunately, what we are seeing is a profit-driven model that is housing people in unjust and inhumane conditions, and it is costing people their lives. And more so, you then have a government that is willing to lie to its own people, because by having this tricky way of moving people off the books so that it doesn't impact the number of deaths that you have caused isn't actually reducing the number of deaths. It's reducing the amount of transparency the American people can expect or receive from their own government.
1: The contract, the 15-year contract between GEO and ICE for Delaney Hall is worth roughly $1 billion. Gabriela Soto, I want to bring you back into the conversation. Have you been able to visit your husband? You just have 20 seconds.
6: Yeah, so I visit him whenever they allow me to. The Elizabeth Detention Center is a little bit better than Delaney Hall with the visiting, but it also depends, because he's also in solitary. So, quote unquote, he's an endangerment to the community. So it just depends on the card that is in the moment there.
0: Gabriela, we're going to have listeners and viewers go to democracynow.org when you came into our studio to hear an extended conversation with you. Gabriela Soto, wife of Martin Soto, who was detained at Delaney Hall, then moved to Elizabeth Detention Center after hoping to organize a hunger strike at Delaney. And Congressmember Anlilia Mejia of New Jersey, thanks so much for being with us. Happy birthday to Amba Gergerian. I'll be in Scotland next Tuesday.
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Hello and welcome to Songs from a Quiet Place. My name is Mike Thurnell. That was Timothy Wenzel with River, Hills, and Skies to get us started for this week. Lots of beautiful, relaxing, and stress-free music on the way. Let's get to it. This is Lorena McKinnitt.

0: Kate Angashan with The Castle of Dromore, and Bonnie Portmore from Lorena McKenna before that. This is Songs from a Quiet Place. My name is Mike Thurnell. Thanks so much for tuning in. We'll kick off our next set with the great band Clannad.
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We often underestimate the importance of being kind. Please be kind. Don't be the reason that someone skips a meal, dreads waking up, or feels left out. Your words and actions stay with people forever. This is Songs from a Quiet Place.

Songs from A Quiet Place with a beautiful song from the group 2002, that's Sunshine in Rain. End of the Day from Al Stewart. Before that, we heard Love from Nokre and A Dream in the Night from Clannad. 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My name is Mike Thurnell. Time for new music, this time from Janice Lacey. This is called Embraced.

We often focus on what we don't have rather than what we do have. Things like being able to call your mom, a full fridge, being in good health, clean sheets, sleeping through the night, coming home to your people, little hands reaching for you, peace of mind, a slow Sunday morning, laughing so hard your stomach hurts, and unexpectedly hearing your favorite song, someone genuinely checking in on you, and warm sunshine on your skin. 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

0: Songs from A Quiet Place with Ron Korb and a song called Green-Eyed Maiden. The Berlin song from Ludovico Einaudi, Longing for a Shearer from Enam, and new music from Janice Lacey, we heard Embraced. My name is Mike Thrunell. This is Songs from a Quiet Place. 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Still a work in progress, but the good news is you can listen to past shows. 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

Walk Together, that's Masako on Songs from a Quiet Place. 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

Well, hello, folks. Welcome to another edition of Back Porch Bluegrass. I'm your host, Paul Trenwith, and I'm pleased to be with you again. This week we had a substitute, last week we had a substitute program, and because I was sick, I've had bronchitis, and my throat was very sore, and I was spent the whole week coughing, it seems. So this is really an attempt to see if I can get through a show. And if you hear some strange gaps in some rather odd editing, you'll know it's because I'm making myself, I'm editing my coughing out of the show. But we're going to play some bluegrass music, and I hope you're going to enjoy it. I'm going to start with that opening tune was Back Porch Bluegrass, recorded in 1976 with Colleen Trenwith on the fiddle, myself on banjo, Alan James on bass, and Colin Watson on guitar, and served as the opening title for this show for many years. Back Porch Bluegrass. I'm going to play you one of my favourites now from Del McCurry and the Dixie Pals from way back in 1973, High on a Mountain. It's a lovely song, this one.

Oh, that's just a lovely song, and he does it so well. It's a classic version, understated yet passionate. You know, I'm not quite sure how those two words work together in the same sentence, but I just really love the way they do that song. I do believe that was Dick Staver playing the mandolin too. What a lovely mandolin break that was. Oh, let's hear another great band, the Nashville Bluegrass Band. This is from the album Waiting for the Hard Times to Go, and I'm going to play that title track. Alan O'Brien, vocal and banjo, Patty and Wright, vocal and guitar, Gene LeBeer, vocal and bass, Stuart Duncan on vocal and fiddle, and Roland White on vocal and mandolin. And Jerry Douglas plays a little bit of dobro here and there on the album. And this came out in 1993, this album, Waiting for the Hard Times to Go. Let's have a listen to it. Bye.

Oh, that's a great performance of an interesting song, interesting timing, the phrasing and everything, and they really capture it beautifully, don't they? Waiting for the Hard Times to Go. That was the Nashville Bluegrass Band. Time for a fiddle tune, and no one better than Bobby Hicks to play a classic here. He's got Mark Fain on bass, Rob McCoury on banjo, Brian Sutton on guitar, Ronnie McCoury on mandolin. This was recorded in 1998. It's Bobby Hicks, but the traditional fiddle tune, Katie Hill. Let's hear it.

Well, that was Bobby Hicks with the tune Caddy Hill, and you can see why Bill Monroe really loved him as his bluegrass fiddler and why he toured with Ricky Skaggs for a couple of decades, because Ricky really appreciated the way that Bobby Hicks played fiddle. And I can remember when 1995, I think it was, when Ricky Skaggs toured New Zealand, and Bobby Hicks came to our place out here in Hamilton, and because my wife Colleen was a fiddle player, and we'd made contact, we'd met before, and he came and they spent the afternoon jam sessioning, and then we went to the concert and thoroughly enjoyed the concert. I tell you, it was such a good concert, and we loved it. Loved the music of Ricky Skaggs, but having Bobby Hicks play fiddle, and I'm very proud of the photo that I've got sitting up at home with us, with a Bobby Hicks and Ricky Skaggs smiling at the camera, and it was lots of good memories here, I tell you. Well, my good friend Barry Patterson has digitized all the albums, all the LPs that he wanted, and he said to me, "Here you are, you can have this box of LPs," and it's sort of like a treasure chest, really, because many of the LPs he collected were ones that I was familiar with. There were lots there, though, that I wished I had bought at the time, but because I had a limited budget, they sort of got missed out. And so bit by bit, we're working through Baz's LPs on this show. And I'm going to play some tracks from one of them now, and then there's going to be another one a little bit later in the show. This is a band called the Shenandoah Cut-Ups. This is recorded on Rebel. And always like the music of Don Reno, Red Smiley, and the Tennessee Cut-Ups. And the Shenandoah Cut-Ups sort of grew out of that because one of the mainstays of the group is John Palmer on bass. They got Herschel Sizemore on mandolin, Wes Golding, a very young-looking Wes Golding, on guitar, the legendary Tom McKinney on banjo. He's a fine player, but he's the man who also invented and designed and sold the McKinney banjo and guitar capos, which are the best you can get. And Tater Tate on fiddle, a lovely, lovely fiddle player. And he ended up playing fiddle for Monroe. He also played bass. And these guys are legends and stalwarts in the bluegrass field. And this album is still just called the Shenandoah Cut-Ups. And we're going to hear a song called Lonesome River. And let's see if we can get it up on the record player here.

Oh, great bluegrass. I really just love the sort of traditional sound, I guess you'd call it, of bluegrass music, and they just put it together beautifully. Thanks very much for that, Baz. Really appreciate it. The Shenandoah Cut-Ups. We might hear them a little bit later in the program. Someone else whose music I've always enjoyed, Cliff Waldron. I first heard of him playing with Bill Emerson, and Bill Emerson, Cliff Waldron, and the New Shades of Grass, greatly influenced my own tastes in bluegrass music, and the Hamilton County Bluegrass Band recorded several of their songs and their versions, and then Cliff disappeared from the scene for a while, re-emerged in the 1990s, and this is from 1998, an album called Seasons Past, and Cliff plays rhythm guitar, does the lead vocal, got a captivating voice. Matt Levine on dobro, Nevin Lambert on mandolin and tenor vocals, Billy Wheeler on banjo, Steve Spence on acoustic bass and the baritone vocals, and Pat White plays the fiddle. And he still sounds like Cliff Waldron, and that's what I like about it. This is a song called Only a Memory Away.

Oh, just great. Just lovely. Only a memory away. That was Cliff Waldron and the New Shades of Grass. You're listening to Back Porch Bluegrass. I'm your host, Paul Trenwith. I have a very gravelly throat as I had a real bout with bronchitis last week and spent most of the week coughing, it seemed, but I feel a bit better and thought I could attempt a live show, so to speak, for you this week. When I can't make a show, I always pull one out of the archives, which I hope you appreciate the fact that I can't always get into the studio to do a live show for a variety of reasons. But that was a good enough reason you wouldn't have wanted to hear me last week, I tell you. So far, the show has taken three strepsils to get this far. That's throat lozenges, and we're doing all right. The show comes to you from Free FM 89.0, independent community media, and that's in Hamilton, New Zealand. This show, the music is based around my collection of bluegrass music, which I've amassed since the 1960s. I've got lots of LPs and lots of CDs, and I sit in the studio here playing them and enjoying the music and hoping that you're enjoying it along with me. And I'm delighted that Free FM allowed me to just do that. Every now and then I get a treasure like the albums from Baz, which introduce a little bit of new music to the show. But meanwhile, I just sort of pick things out and think, oh, they might like this, and this sounds a bit different. And you get to hear some things for a second time, even a third time if I really like it. And some things I think, right, won't need to play that again. But that's the way it goes. Big hello to all the people living on the Access, listening on the Access radio stations. You can tell my brain isn't quite working either. Throughout New Zealand and throughout Canada, delighted to have you listening in on radio with us. And we'll talk about the people who are getting it as a podcast just a little bit later. But in the meantime, we might listen to the Allen Brothers. The notes in the album say, Dolly Parton composed this song about the inevitability of a separation, but the resigned heartbreak in the singing of Harley, Greg and Roddy, the sons of bluegrass legend Red Allen, give this version a sense of understated yet complete sadness. I would never have said all that, and they did it very beautifully with the notes to this album. The Allen Brothers sing bluegrass harmony in the tradition of all the brother acts that have preceded them, smoothly, seamlessly, as though one voice were responsible for all the part, and one heart bore all the sorrow. Gosh, that's amazing stuff to write. But I support what they say about the brother acts. I really enjoy playing music with my two of my sons in particular, who sing together, and they just sound great because they're brothers, and their phrasing and their approach to the music is just really good fun. So I sort of really like the brother groups like the Allen Brothers, and let's listen to this country song from them, a Dolly Parton song. It's called When Someone Wants to Leave.

Makes a great song, doesn't it? It's good getting some of these country songs and converting them into bluegrass. They always sound good. Well, right now we've got another treasure coming up from Baz's collection, and that's a band called Spectrum. And the first album that they did was called Opening Roll, and that's quite a neat name for an album. And I never had any albums of this group. I would have very much liked to have had one at the time, but it wasn't to happen. But Spectrum, fairly short-lived group, because everyone in the band sort of got drawn away on other projects, really. And I think they had a life of about 3 years, 1980 to 1983. This album was recorded in late 1980. And the lineup is Jimmy Goodrow on mandolin, Baylor Fleck on banjo, Glenn Lawson on guitar, and Mark Schatz on bass. They're wonderful musicians, and they all ended up just going into different bands, really. But they, for the short time together, they did some excellent music. And this album has got some great songs, which you may hear through the months to come, but I'm going to play two for you right now. Are You Waiting Just For Me is an Ernest Tubb song, and then one called Lonesome Town, written by a man called B. Knight. It could be a woman called B. Knight. Let's hear what Spectrum sounded like.

Oh, they do some great vocal work, don't they? That's the band Spectrum from 1980. Now that comes to you courtesy of Barry Patterson, who gave me his LPs. Oh, I'm delighted with that. Ah, time for a banjo tune, and none better than Craig Smith. Here he is playing Clinch Mountain Backstep while I'm sitting at home, unable to do much else apart from cough, and I have my banjo and my dobro nearby, and I pull up the instruments and play through tunes, and if it's got the capo on second fret, I always play a little version of the Clinch Mountain Backstep. So let's see if Craig Smith does it better than I do. I'm pretty sure I know the answer to that.

Well, what a version of that. What a version of Clinch Mountain Backstep that was with Craig Smith. Beautiful, clear note, note sounding. Ah, oh, just sounded great. A little better than I do, and I have to admit that. Ah, I knew you wouldn't mind me saying that. You're listening to Back Porch Bluegrass, and I've recovered from my bronchitis enough to do a show live in the studio. I think I'm on my fifth strepsil now, and I'm getting through the talking bits, but we're getting there. This show is sponsored by Shearer's Music Works. I ought to get a chemist shop to sponsor me so they can supply me with throat lozenges. But Shearer's Music Works do a great job of supporting the musicians all around Hamilton and the general Waikato district. Great range of new instruments available. Lots of good advice, all the accessories you could want. I'm delighted that Shearer's Music Works sponsor Back Porch Bluegrass. Too much talking. I'm starting to need to cough now, so let's listen to a bit more music. The song that I've got next online is the Hamilton County Bluegrass Band, and we always looked for songs that were entertaining because we always had an audience that we felt we had to entertain. And from way back in the earliest days, when you were first listening to bluegrass music, we had an album from Deanne and the Greenbrier Boys, and they had a song on there called Sally Let Your Bangs Hang Down, and we thought we could do that. So that was one of the very first songs that we recorded. It was always a big hit with our audiences. We got lots of laughs, and there was a certain amount of clowning around on stage, which you don't get on an album. But we had fun with that song, and then we sort of left it behind and progressed a bit further. And when we were playing music in Australia with the Bluegrass Band and touring, we realised that we needed another song that was very entertaining. So we revitalised Sally Let Your Bangs Hang Down, or Sally as we just called the song. And when we came back from Australia, we recorded an album of some of the songs that we'd been doing. And Sally made its way onto the album for you. This is Colleen Trenwith on fiddle, myself on banjo, Graham Lovejoy on mandolin, Miles Ray on bass, and Alan Rhodes on guitar. And this is the version of Sally Let Your Bangs Hang Down that we did in 1973, and I hope you enjoy it.

Oh, well, that was a lot of fun. A lot of fun listening to it. I haven't heard that song for a long time, and we obviously did have a lot of fun playing it for you. Let's hear from the Nashville Bluegrass Band now from their album Waiting for the Hard Times to Go. This one's called Waltzing for Dreamers. Sounds like this.

Well, I'm not entirely sure that I agree with the fact that waltzing's for dreamers and losers in love, but I think waltzing's quite a good activity, really, but they make a nice song of it, don't they? That was the Nashville Bluegrass Band. We're going to hear Cliff Waldron again now with his band, The New Shades of Grass, from the album Seasons Past. It's a song called One More River.

Oh, he does a great job with the gospel songs, doesn't he? That was Cliff Waldron, One More River to Cross. I've got another gospel song lined up from the Shenandoah Cut-Ups that I really want to play for you. It's one called The Gospel Train. We've got it on the LP, all lined up on the record player, and it sounds like this.

Oh, lots of energy in there. Lovely, sparkling banjo of Tom McKinney there. That's a bit of a revelation to me. He really plays loud and clear, doesn't he? And does a fine job. Enjoyed listening to those albums, Baz. Thanks very much. We've just about come to the end of Back Porch Bluegrass for another season. Hope you've enjoyed the music that I've played. Sorry about the croaky voice, but I assure you it'll get better in time. We'll take it out with Alan Shelton playing Sourwood Mountain. Thanks for listening. Tune in again next time too. Bye.

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10: I think moderation is so important. There are so many things in life that we want a little of, maybe quite a bit of, but not too much of. And, you know, Aristotle obviously had this insight many centuries ago.
2: This is Dhruv Kular. He is a physician at Weill Cornell Medical College, and he would love his patients to live by Aristotle's famous words. It is best to rise from life as from a banquet, neither thirsty nor drunken. But in the modern era,
10: our world is kind of designed for too much these days. It's just inundated with content and food and desire and all sorts of things.
2: For some people, just having access to all these earthly delights makes moderation impossible. Take a woman named Mary, for example.
10: I met Mary last year. She's a middle-aged woman, and she has been struggling with alcohol addiction for decades. She told me that she started drinking when she was 18 years old, and soon after, she could drink something like 18 beers in the sitting and barely even seem buzzed. And Mary tried all sorts of things to try to cut back on her drinking. She entered Alcoholics Anonymous. She used a medication called Antabuse. She tried alcohol rehab, but none of them were effective. And she struggled with alcohol, and it started to really take a toll on many aspects of her life.
2: Then, about a year ago, she was at a bar with a friend who usually also liked to drink a lot.
10: But that evening, Mary noticed that her friend had barely touched her drink. And her friend told her that she started taking Ozempic. And now she could barely bring herself to drink more than two beers at a time. And Mary was really interested in this. She'd always thought of Ozempic as kind of a obesity medicine or a diabetes medicine. And she was wondering, you know, what did it have to do with drinking? And as it happened, the next day, she saw this advertisement on Facebook that there was a clinical trial nearby that was studying whether Ozempic or semaglutide could help people with alcohol addiction. So Mary enrolls in the trial, and every week, the researchers blindfold her, and they inject her with the medication. It's either placebo, or it's semaglutide or Ozempic. And within weeks, she notices that she doesn't really like to drink beer anymore. And this is something that she's been doing for decades. She switches to white wine. And then after that, she just stops drinking altogether. And what she told me was that Ozempic really got rid of not just the food noise in her head, which is what a lot of people describe, mm-hmm. but what happened for her was it took out alcohol noise. And so she had been ruminating about alcohol for most of her life, you know, where to drink, how much to drink, how not to drink. And all of a sudden that seemed to vanish. And she told me that she could finally start to think about other things in her life because alcohol wasn't really an issue anymore. And she made a lot of changes. She started exercising. She really improved her diet. She'd been having marital problems for years and always kind of thought about whether to end that relationship and suddenly did when she started on Ozempic during this trial. You know, in Mary's case, she also experienced pretty significant reduction in her appetite. And so there were days where she was eating, you know, 300, 400, 500 calories a day. And she lost 55 pounds in just 5 months.
2: Oh my gosh.
10: And she ended up having to come off the medication because she lost so much weight so quickly. But, you know, she was able to maintain her sobriety afterwards. So even after she came off the medication, really, she's had a much healthier relationship with alcohol, and she's maintained her lower weight, and she's maintained her healthier lifestyle. For her, it's been a really positive experience.
2: I mean, she must feel like she's a completely different person in some ways.
10: She does. I mean, it seems like I don't think she realized how much alcohol was driving a lot of her behavior and her thinking, and she was really able to, in a way, reinvent herself after she started on Ozempic.
2: Nearly one in six Americans, age 12 or older, has a substance use disorder. We know addiction can be genetic, and yet shame still shapes how we talk about it. Now, a class of drugs, GLP-1s, promises to change how we understand and treat addiction. But is it really a silver bullet? Today on the show, ideas about the brain, addiction, and empathy. How medical breakthroughs are revealing more about how the mind responds to the modern world, but also why human traits like compassion still play an important role in helping yourself or others who may be struggling with addiction. So, back to Dr. Dhruv Kular, who points out that it has been more than 20 years since the FDA last approved a medication for alcohol use disorder. GLP-1s give him and many physicians hope that a new era in treatment is just beginning.
3: Stories like Mary's have led scientists to consider whether these medications could be helpful for all sorts of addictions, from alcohol and cocaine to gambling and compulsive shopping.
2: Here's Dhruv on the TED stage.
3: Research has found that GLP-1s might help people stop smoking, reduce their cravings for opioids, lead them to consume fewer drinks. As one neuroscientist put it, GLP-1s might be telling us that there is some type of universal pathology when it comes to addiction and that they are part of how we fix it. Now, that is a tantalizing prospect, that there's a general purpose key that unlocks the path to moderation. But that's what GLP-1s seem like they could be, moderation molecules. They don't extinguish our desires, but they help us keep them in check. And no one knows exactly why. One possibility is that they modulate what's called the brain's mesolimbic pathway, sometimes referred to as the reward system. Alcohol, nicotine, cocaine, social media, they all increase dopamine release in that pathway. And GLP-1s, they might be limiting the spikes of dopamine. So mice that are on the medications and given cocaine, they have smaller surges of dopamine, but they otherwise seem to maintain adequate amounts of the neurotransmitter. GLP-1s could be calming the water without draining the pool.
2: I mean, I think for normal people, hearing that get a shot of Ozempic and you can turn your life around, that seems amazing. But as a physician, what was it about these stories connecting GLP-1 medication to addiction that struck you as so, I mean, I guess, strange and unprecedented?
10: Well, I think you have to think back about the history of Ozempic. And it was first discovered many years ago. And glucagon-like peptide 1, which is a naturally occurring hormone, I mean, that was discovered nearly half a century ago now. And it was always thought to have effects for diabetes and then later weight loss. But the idea that it could modulate the way that people were experiencing the rewards of drugs and other types of behaviors, that is a much more recent discovery. And so this kind of came about because there were just so many stories of people saying that they wanted to drink alcohol less. They didn't want to smoke as much. People who had been taking opioids weren't having the same types of cravings that they had in the past. And, you know, some of that you take as anecdotal evidence. You're not sure exactly what to make of it. But over the past year or two, there has been a good amount of trial work that has shown and is increasingly showing that there are pretty substantial effects here. And it may be that this class of medications will be an important adjunct to people who are struggling with addiction.
2: But we knew that addiction was biological, right? I remember the shift in thinking, like in the 90s, a flip that happened in terms of not blaming people who have addictions, but blaming sort of the way their brains work. What is different about this? And was that wrong?
10: Well, I think, you know, there is still a lot of stigma around addiction. And so people who are struggling with addiction, I think there is a growing recognition that a lot of this is biological, that it's happening even unconsciously, and that people really struggle in ways that, you know, they shouldn't be blamed for what's happening here. But I think there's still a lot of stigma that's preventing people from coming forward when they have an addiction. Mm. We have, as you said, you know, had made a lot of strides towards recognizing how much of a biological process addiction is. And so we've known that for many decades. Now, what's interesting here is that GLP-1s, they seem to work for many types of addictions, or at least there's the promise that it's working across various types of addictions. So if you think about the medications we've traditionally had to treat opioid use disorder or alcohol use disorder or nicotine use disorder, those are all separate medications, and we think that there's a particular mechanism or pathway through which they're operating. Here, GLP-1s, they seem to be acting across these different types of addictions, which is quite novel and interesting. And the prior thinking had been that they are modulating mostly our desire for food and creating a sense of satiety. Mm-hmm. And now the thinking is that maybe these effects are much broader than we previously thought.
2: So in addition, Dhruv, to being a doctor who sees patients, you do research and you write for The New Yorker magazine. And for that, you talk to scientists who are developing these drugs. Do they know exactly how they work?
10: Some of the ways in which these medications are actually operating are still mysterious. And so, you know, one of the interesting things I came across in my reporting is that it's still kind of a question mark how exactly these medications are even affecting the brain. So, you know, as the medications have become these longer lasting, more powerful medications, it's not even clear exactly how or if they get into the brain. They're supposed to be, you know, in theory, too big to cross the blood-brain barrier, which kind of protects the brain from toxins or drugs or other substances. But what we're seeing from trials that are being published, not only on addiction, but on other types of disorders, they seem to have a number of positive effects.
2: Yeah, I was just seeing that there's research into like the relationship between the gut and the brain as well, that that it's not just the brain that these drugs affect when it comes to eating and addiction, but the conversation that's going on between the intestines and the brain.
10: Yeah, I mean, for a long time, GLP-1s were thought to affect primarily the gut. You know, they have their receptors all over the body, their receptors in the pancreas and the gastrointestinal tract, the brain. Of course, GLP-1s, they stimulate the release of insulin. They slow the passage of food through the stomach. They're signaling to the brain that we are full. So there's a lot of crosstalk between the gut and the brain. And there's some thought that maybe some of what we're seeing, both in terms of addiction, but also other types of conditions, is related to the ways in which the medications are affecting both the gut as well as the brain.
2: In a minute, more with Dr. Dhruv Kular on GLP-1s, how they're changing our ideas about addiction and why they don't work for everyone. Today on the show, the brain, addiction, and empathy. I'm Manoush Zomorodi, and you're listening to the TED Radio Hour from NPR. We'll be right back.
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2: 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It's the TED Radio Hour from NPR. I'm Manoush Zomorodi. Today on the show, the brain, addiction, and empathy. And if there's one class of drugs that has dominated the cultural conversation in the past few years, it's GLP-1s.
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16: 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Oh, I love it. I love it.
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2: Ozempic, Wegovy, Mounjaro. These are the brand names for drugs that were first approved to treat type 2 diabetes, but are also being prescribed for weight loss. And now researchers are studying if they're effective in other unexpected ways.
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20: Possible brain health benefits of Wegovy and Ozempic
21: can lower the risk of kidney failure, heart problems, stroke, and death.
2: And as we heard earlier, one of the most promising uses for GLP-1s is treatment of addiction. But many physicians, including Dr. Dhruv Kular, warn that it isn't necessarily a cure for all.
3: Like any drug, GLP-1s won't work for everyone. In fact, for some people, these so-called moderation molecules, they could have an alter ego as a desire dampener. Maybe some people lose interest in drugs or alcohol or food because they lose interest in pretty much everything, a condition known as anhedonia. It's also true that addiction is often a lifelong battle, but many people who start on a GLP-1, they come off it within months, whether because of side effects or costs or access. And even people who do manage to stay on the medications might ultimately develop a tolerance to them, such that their cravings for a drug ultimately return. And yet it is hard not to get excited about the potential for GLP-1s to treat addiction when you consider how little progress we have made.
2: I mean, that's what's so, like, kind of bizarre to me, is that I feel like everyone was like, well, let's wait and see, like a year ago, 2 years ago. And now, largely, the medical community has come around. But let's talk about, like, you know, everything has downsides. What are the downsides for GLP-1s, as far as we know now?
10: That's right. So I think the first is that it can be hard for a lot of people to stay on these medications. And that's going to be a problem, whether you're taking this for diabetes or obesity or addiction. Of course, drugs only work if you take them. But at least in some studies, half or more of people come off these medications within a year of starting to take them. And so, of course, that is going to limit how effective they can be if people aren't able to stay on them. Mm. It's also possible that some people experience psychological side effects. Mm-hmm. There have been reports, not a lot of great research yet, but at least reports that people feel kind of a blunted mood or even anhedonia. They're not interested in doing the things that they used to do. You know, the cost is still a huge issue. And so, you know, there are a lot of efforts underway to make these drugs more accessible, more available to people, either through insurance or other programs that are going to mitigate the cost. But at least the sticker price can still be $1,000 or $1,300 a month. And so, as you can imagine, not a lot of people are going to be able to afford that. And finally, I would say, you know, side effects in terms of GI side effects In clinical trials, they seem to be pretty well tolerated. So maybe 5 or 10% of people have, you know, significant enough GI side effects to come off them. But that is potentially higher in the real world and one reason that people are coming off the medications.
2: And what about like long term? We just don't know, right? Like some of the side effects may not show up for 5 years, a decade, 20 years.
10: That's possible. You know, these medications have kind of blown up on social media and elsewhere over the past few years, but they have versions of these medications have been around for two decades now. So the first GLP-1 medication came out in 2005, 2006, exenatide. And that had to be taken twice a day, and it didn't have as powerful effects on weight loss. And so it wasn't kind of the phenomenon that these newer GLP-1s have become. But there have been medications or versions of GLP-1s for two decades. And we haven't seen those really concerning side effects that have sometimes cropped up with other medications over the course of 5 or 10 years. And so I think that's not to say that these specific formulations couldn't have other types of side effects, but it does give me some confidence that what we're seeing here is likely to be a more positive story.
2: I mean, that is reassuring in some ways. Like, part of me is like, put me on it now, coach. You know what I mean? Like, what? Why not? If it's going to prevent, you know, all the things that come with, you know, aging, right? Those inflammation-based chronic diseases. But also, like, I heard something recently that gave me pause. So I was at an American Heart Association meeting, and some researchers were talking about using GLP-1s preventively in populations of kids where they don't get enough exercise or eat proper food, or just this idea that obesity and diabetes are hitting younger people at younger and younger ages, school-age children, that maybe if diabetes type 2 is rampant in a population, that this should be used preventively. And that kind of freaked me out. I mean, it was just an idea that was presented, but it sort of made me think, like, oh man, are we once again going for the quick fix without trying to change and create better lives for people generally?
10: I think that's a really important point, especially when it comes to children or adolescents. I mean, you know, it's one thing to commit someone who is in their 50s or 60s to a medication that they're going to need to take for the rest of their life. It's quite different when someone is 10 or 15 or 20 years old. And so I do think it raises a really important set of questions about the treatment model here. You know, is it really the case that people are going to have to be on these medications for the long term, or is there a way to use these GLP-1 medications as a bridge to other types of interventions? You know, I think the other thing that this raises for me is that, of course, as you're saying, it, when a medication is so powerful, it becomes tempting to use it and to kind of not continue to push on the more societal factors that are creating
2: extremes.
10: The epidemic that we're in. You know, we're not potentially addressing, or we're not addressing the root causes of obesity and diabetes and addiction. But it's also the case that we have been trying to do that for decades and not made a lot of progress. And so, you know, in the short term, we should consider how to get it to as many people as possible who could really benefit from them.
2: Where does the conversation for personal responsibility and modulation and finding your own sort of balance between extremes, where does that fit into this conversation?
10: A lot of the challenges that we have, whether it's around our mental health or our physical health, is trying to bring ourselves into greater harmony with our environment. And for some people, that will require medications. For some people, that'll require social supports, therapy. But I think getting to this place where we recognize that moderation is important, but that the modern world is one that facilitates too much is a really important kind of frame shift, just to think about you know, how we should be engaging with all the delights around us.
2: I mean, with all of this, as you point out in your talk, it makes us rethink sort of assumptions we've made about people's morals or their personality for centuries, that someone is weak-willed or has no discipline, that they can't stop themselves from whatever, drinking, smoking, etc. Do you think that we're being set up for a new chapter, a new like way of thinking about addiction and the way we talk about or treat people who struggle?
10: I think so. I mean, I think because these medications are so widely used, I mean, some of the estimates are that one in every eight people in the United States have been on a GLP-1 medication at some point. So these are millions, tens of millions of people who are using these medications and are seeing the effects of them in their lives. You know, so I think there's going to be a different relationship both towards obesity as well as addiction. And for me, some of this really came home during my reporting for this piece. You know, I underwent an MRI scan. They were showing me photographs of all sorts of things, whether it's Big Macs or, you know, mountains or alcohol like beer, wine, whiskey. And they were basically seeing how my brain reacted to these various images. And afterwards, they showed me, you know, in response to photographs of alcohol, there was very little activity in kind of the relevant centers of my brain. And they compared them to people who are struggling with alcohol use disorder. And those areas just lit up in those people. And for me, it kind of drove home this point that so much of our behaviors downstream of these processes that are happening inside of our brains before we even have an opportunity to make a kind of a reasoned decision about what we're going to do. And so I don't want to say that, you know, our behavior, our will has no role in these conditions. Of course, we need to encourage and help people make decisions that are in line with their health. But I think that needs to be paired with an understanding that a lot of these processes are neurobiological, and shaming people because they have these conditions is not going to be a productive way to go about it.
2: That was Dr. Dhruv Kular. He is a physician at Weill Cornell Medicine in New York City, a health policy researcher, and a writer for The New Yorker magazine. You can see his full talk at TED.com. So what about those who have experience either being addicted themselves or helping people rebuild their lives after addiction? What do they think about GLP-1s and their potential to help treat this serious problem?
0: Some people tend to take something like that and just run it out to the end. This is going to be the cure of addiction. I'm always like, well, settle down. Like, it's a useful tool. Mm-hmm. I think GLP-1s hold an enormous amount of promise. But I do not think that there is a silver bullet for addiction, nor will there be one.
2: This is Eric Zimmer. He's the host of the podcast The One You Feed and author of the book How a Little Becomes a Lot: The Art of Small Changes for a More Meaningful Life. 30 years ago, Eric was addicted to heroin. And he warns us of looking for quick fixes. Because while GLP-1s may reduce cravings, addiction, he says, it contains multitudes.
0: You see a lot of people who are depressed have addiction and vice versa. My experience with addiction or my battles with depression is that it's a bunch of different tools put together in the right combination, the right puzzle gets aligned, that is what allows us to get over addiction, to deal with depression better, to make changes in our lives. All of those things I think of as a puzzle. And a puzzle isn't one piece. It's a lot of pieces.
2: Today, Eric coaches people to rebuild their lives in ways that can make it easier for them to be in recovery. And much of his credibility in this community is built on his openness in discussing his own experience with addiction.
0: Like many people, I started experimenting with drugs and alcohol as a teenager, and it was great for a while. I mean, I loved it. It was a real answer to the things that troubled me and bothered me. And as we know with addiction, as that goes on, that ratio starts to change. The enjoyment to problem ratio starts to change. And that's where most people who aren't an addict start to get off the train because they're like, all right, this really isn't worth it.
2: Mm-hmm.
0: For some reason, the addict, that reward calculation doesn't seem to update very well. And for me, it led into alcohol to marijuana to occasional cocaine to eventually being a full-time heroin addict.
2: What were you like when you were addicted? Were you, I don't know, who were you then? Tell me a little more about what it was like for you.
0: I was a shifting person like many of us are, although, but the sands of addiction are a shift more than the average. I mean, in the beginning, my alcohol and drug use like connected me to the world, and it made the world seem interesting, and I became more creative, and I became more fun to be around, and I liked people more, and all of that. Now, as time went on, what happened with me and my addiction is it just kept shrinking my world until at the end there was just one thing. It was heroin. Mm-hmm. That was it. My entire life oriented around that simple thing. And by the time it ended, I was not much of a person. I weighed 100 pounds. I was jaundiced and yellow from hepatitis C. I had just been arrested and I was sleeping in the back of a van. The prosecutor said I might be going to prison for 50 years. I was broken. I mean, I was a completely a shell of a person. And I wandered into treatment again. It wasn't my first time. But at that point, this one stuck. And it began my journey out of that sort of addiction.
1: Why did this time stick, as it were? Like, what was different this time that finally ended this sort of multi-year roller coaster?
0: I mean, I'd love to point it down to like one thing. Certainly my consequences were worse than they had been, right? I was getting worse as time went on. We get to this point where we really don't want to give it up, because who wants to give up the thing that basically is the most important thing in your life? But then there's another part of you that is recognizes that it's necessary, and that's part of what we need to learn and negotiate. Now, in my case, that felt like my soul being torn apart, because one part of me is screaming that I have to get high, and another part of me is screaming, you cannot do it. And that internal tension and turmoil was really awful. I went into a detox center, which I had done multiple times, basically because I didn't know what to do. So I went to detox. I was like, they'll just at least make me comfortable for a few days. Mm-hmm. It's somewhere to sleep and I can sort of gather myself. And when I was there, they suggested that I go to long-term treatment, at which I first answered, well, no, thank you, which still makes me laugh to this day. But after a little bit, I did say, okay, I will go to your treatment. And so for the first probably 40 days, I was in an inpatient treatment program. And that was really, really valuable for me, because all I really had to do was not leave. That was just don't walk out the door.
1: What did they tell you when you were in treatment then? How did they explain to you why you had become an addict? What was the thinking around addiction? That must have been in the 90s?
0: Mid-90s. The thinking around addiction then was primarily oriented around 12-step recovery. And 12-step recovery and the model of addiction at that point said that it was a disease. But the inconsistent part of that was you're treating that disease with a program of, I would call, psychological and spiritual action. So I think we were in a middle place between the old model of it's a moral failing, there's something wrong with you, into a more modern understanding of like, all right, something's malfunctioning. There's a physical and neurochemical aspect of this that's important. And the treatment, though, was still largely a 12-step treatment.
1: And you found that very effective, right?
0: Oh, it saved my life. And 8 years after I got sober that time, I went back out and started drinking again. And that did not go well. And I ended up back in recovery in a 12-step program, and it saved my life again. So yes, those programs saved my life twice. I also think they're not for everyone. Mm-hmm. There is no the right way for everyone to deal with their addiction, because they're all different. I mean, addiction is sort of a multifactorial thing, right? There's so many things that cause it. There's so many elements in it that you can't narrow it down and go, well, if we just solve that, then you've solved the addiction. I don't think it works that way. I don't think it'll ever work that way.
1: In a minute, more from Eric Zimmer on how he transitioned from being a student of recovery to being a teacher for others. On the show today, the brain, addiction, and empathy. I'm Manoush Zomorodi, and you're listening to the TED Radio Hour from NPR. We'll be right back.
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1: Americans are crazy. Chinese are crazy. These are two countries full of these crazy hustlers.
0: The U.S. and China are more alike than you might think. 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
3: 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I'm Manoush Zomorodi. Today on the show, the brain, addiction, and empathy. We were just talking to writer and behavioral coach Eric Zimmer. 30 years ago, Eric was addicted to heroin. He's been clean for decades now, but he still clearly remembers a moment early on when he realized how complicated recovery can be.
4: I think about a story of me about 3 years into recovery, and I bumped into one of my old drug dealers, this guy named Joe. And I would go to Joe's house, and I would buy from him. I would get high at his house, and we would hang out, and we would talk. Joe was incredibly intelligent, one of the smartest people I knew, interesting, fascinating. And we would mostly spend our time talking about what we were going to do once we got off heroin. So 3 years into my recovery, I bump into Joe and I see him and he looks largely the same to me. And I say, Joe, how you doing? And he says, I'm doing better, man. I've been on methadone for a couple years, you know, so I'm not dealing drugs anymore. I'm not shooting up, which is great. I mean, that's a real improvement. But I was 3 years into recovery and I'd put on about 40 pounds. I was in a new career that was interesting and challenging. I had all sorts of new friends. I'd been working on the sort of demons inside my brain that had haunted me. Mm-hmm. And Joe hadn't done any of that stuff. So they took away the what you would think of as the problem, which is shooting up drugs, put him on methadone, which is like a form of an opiate, similar to Suboxone in its way today. Mm-hmm. Now, I don't want to say that what was right for Joe. I have no idea what was right for Joe, but I unquestionably know what was right for me. Mm-hmm. And it was a recovery that looked at all aspects of my life. It looked at my emotions, my thoughts, my career, my physical health, my social life. It took all of that into account. My experience in, you know, I've been around recovery for 30 years, is that if we don't sort of work out a lot of what's going on inside of us, our addictions get very subtle and they get very shifty, right? You know, first you're snorting crystal meth off a knife in a dive bar bathroom. Now you're drinking two glasses of wine or three glasses of wine and you know the name of the vineyard and it seems better. And then, you know, then it moves on to shopping and I, you know, I nearly bankrupted myself buying books from Amazon once the buy now button came into effect, right? They shift over time.
3: So you went from being a student of recovery to being a teacher. And today you work with people to help them understand not just their addictions, but all the sorts of puzzle pieces of who they are as a person. And it seems like there is a growing realization by the experts in this space that actually they need to talk to people who have lived experience, that people who have know exactly what it's like are crucial to these medical, scientific, technological conversations on how to move treatment forward.
4: I think undoubtedly so. We see a lot more peer-based support in all areas, right? Peer-based mental health support has become a big thing where people who have the lived experience are trained in how to support others and they support each other. I think that we see it in a lot of patient groups around medical conditions more and more, where there is peer support built into everything else that's happening. So I do think there is a role for medical experts and specialists. There's a role for medicines, and there is a role for people who understand each other, supporting each other. And all of those, again, make up, you know, the puzzle of what it is.
3: One of the key things you say is that changing your behavior

0: is a skill. It is something you can learn. What have you learned from putting that into practice? And what have people told you works for them?
1: Well, the foundational part of that is that we think when we don't make a change, when we fail at making a change, we think there is something wrong with us. So I was in a call on my community this weekend. We have a monthly meeting, and it's a group of people organized around my podcast, my book, my teachings. And a woman started talking, and then she got very emotional, and she started crying. She said, "I have gained and lost weight so many times. It just breaks my heart." And then she went on to sort of say the things that I hear people say. There's just something wrong with me. I guess I'm just not the kind of person that can stick with something. I'm broken. And that way of thinking is really, really detrimental. And so I work really hard with people. And it was the first thing I would do with a coaching client who's trying to change something is we want to change that idea and paint this as you're not broken. There's not a trait within you that's wrong. You simply haven't learned how to make the change that you want to make, or you haven't learned how to make it stick. The way we talk to ourselves actually really does matter around these things. And I would see this again and again with clients, is they would be going along really well, and then something would happen. They would make a mistake. They would miss a couple days. They would, whatever the thing is. And that's when their brain would start going, "See, I knew you couldn't do it. You know, you never stick with
0: so
1: it."
0: So sad.
1: It is so sad. And what happens, one of the key things we know about motivation is that it goes up when we feel good about ourselves and our chances of success, and it goes down when we feel bad about ourselves and our chances of success. So we have to move from seeing it as something fundamentally wrong with us as I've said before, a puzzle to be solved.
0: I mean, it reminds me of the AA, I guess, trick, which is like counting the days that you're sober. It's a productive, it's a positive thing. It's small, one thing at a time.
1: Mm-hmm.
0: How do they catch you, though? What do you tell the people if they do screw up?
1: So one of the foundational things I'm teaching people as we're learning to change is self-compassion.
0: Mm.
1: I mean, self-compassion is a great thing to do. It's just great to be in a brain that's nice. But it's also really foundational because part of learning any skill, I just used the word, is to you have to learn. And when we are really, really hard on ourselves and we're really down on ourselves, we don't learn, right? We end up with like, "God, I'm such a piece of whatever, and I'm awful, and I'm lazy, and I never do that." Instead of what we want to do is go, "Huh, I wonder what happened there. Why was I doing great for 3 weeks, but this week has completely fallen apart? What happened? What might I do different?" That's just something it doesn't happen overnight, but it is a matter of trying again and again to kind of go, "Okay, I'm not broken. I can do this, right? I just need to learn how." Too much guilt and shame doesn't do any good. I mean, shame and guilt is one of the driving factors of addiction. It's part of the downward spiral. Because what happens is when I don't like how I feel, I use. And then when I use, I do something that I don't feel good about, which causes guilt and shame, which is a more uncomfortable emotion. So what do I do with uncomfortable emotions? Well, I use again, and down the spiral goes.
0: We've talked about where attitudes towards addiction have been, how they've changed over the years. And now let's just talk about, where do you think they're going?
1: I think we continue to move towards less and less stigma, and I think we more and more recognize, oh, there's a lot going on here, right? One of the big things that we've learned over the last probably 20 years is that trauma is a huge driver of addiction. There's a standardized test called the Adverse Childhood Experiences Test. The higher you score on that, the likelihood of being an addict goes up dramatically. So we're starting to see the bigger picture, I think, of addiction. And I think that's where ideally the field continues to go, meaning I'm looking at the biology and I'm dealing with that. And that includes not only medicines I might take, the ways in which addiction has shaped my brain, but also the biological things that make me feel better in my body, movement, sleep, eating right. Then we go into the, you know, the psychological, where we realize, oh, trauma is a real issue. So if you start to heal trauma, that should help. Learning to deal with difficult thoughts, learning to ride out cravings, learning to feel better about ourselves. That's all valuable. And then there's the social element of it, which I think has been 12-step program's greatest contribution, is that done in a community or a group, you have a much better chance of succeeding at anything.
0: Do you still struggle with addiction?
1: I don't think so, no. I tell a story in the book of I'm going to a pharmacy and I'm picking up prescriptions for my mom and I'm bringing them to her every week. And it's only about a month into doing that that I realize that I'm bringing opiates to her.
0: Oh, gosh.
1: 30 years ago, I might have robbed you at gunpoint for what's in that bottle. Now, today, not only am I able to not use it, I don't even think about it, really. And I don't say that to brag. I say that as a way like, whoa, profound change is really, really possible. I would still refer to myself as an alcoholic or addict because what I believe is that if I were to pick any of those substances up, it would not go well. I also am very active in what I would sort of consider a program of recovery. Not necessarily that I'm talking about addiction, but I take care of my physical health. I take care of my psychological health. I take care of my social needs. I try and connect with people. I'm doing all these things that build this meaningful life that is both wonderful on its own, it helps my depression, and it keeps addiction way out of the picture.
0: That was Eric Zimmer. He is the host of the podcast, The One You Feed, and he is the author of the book, How a Little Becomes a Lot, The Art of Small Changes for a More Meaningful Life. You can see his talk at ted.npr.org. We want to close our show with some ideas about a different kind of addiction. Screen addiction is actually not an official medical diagnosis, but many people use the word addicted to describe how they feel about their phone. Journalist Naima Raza gets it. But she says there are easy steps we can take to make spending time online less alluring.
2: I ask questions for a living to people like Mark Cuban, Neil deGrasse Tyson, Esther Perel, Bill Nye, these masters of their field. And the most surprising answer I heard this year was from two 11-year-olds named Sophie and Dylan. They, too, are experts in being kids these days. So I asked them, how does time with people on screens feel different than real life?
3: It just makes you feel more like with them when you're on FaceTime.
4: Even more than real life?
3: Yeah, because you're like doing stuff together, like maybe playing Roblox together. Because now in days when you're with them, everyone's just on their phones.
2: Sophie's pointing out a profound paradox. When we are together physically, we are each alone on our phones. But when we're in our phones, that's when we can be together. The best way to not be distracted by your device? Just get inside of it. Now, these 11-year-olds are not talking about some distant, anxious generation. They're talking about each of us. They're definitely talking about me and about a world that's increasingly driven by machines. So I stumbled upon an extreme metaphor for what this could look like. And it's this guy who's locked in a Waymo, and it's driving him in circles. So he calls customer service and finds out he's not the only one trapped.
5: Working with the situation of the vehicle. If you have your app pulled up, I need you to tap My Trip in the lower left corner of your app.
6: Can't you just do it? You should be able to handle it. Take over the car. You don't need my phone.
5: I don't have an option.
2: It is sexy to think that the tech apocalypse is Arnold Schwarzenegger in The Terminator. But it could be so much more mundane than that. Just us, driven in circles, held hostage by drop-down menus, with gadgets disintermediating us from each other, from our own bodies, and from our curiosities. Because nowadays, when we have a question, we don't wait and phone a friend. We friend our phones. And that feels so empowering to have all of this knowledge at our fingertips. Yet early research from MIT tells us it's making us lazier and less smart, and it is definitely making us less connected. This is not what our parents and grandparents were sold when they saw this relic of an ad from AT&T, which says, reach out and touch someone. And yes, for all kinds of reasons, it would not go down well today. But it is oddly prescient, because we have never been more connected and more out of touch. Now, I'm not anti-tech. I actually cover it as a journalist. I have every gadget under the sun. And most days, I think I'm in a relationship with my ChatGPT, or as I like to call him, Chat Daddy. I am pro-human. And as we progress into an AI world that you've read 471.5 articles about today alone, I want to make a case for old habits, three of them, and tell you how I learned them the hard way. The first is to pause, to take just 1 second when you feel that urge to reach for your digital pacifier. This, by the way, is a second. Studies show waiting that long before taking action lets your brain work better. The second is to wonder. Watch a movie without Googling who that actor is and what else is he in and how old is he in? Is he single? You can float in your own curiosity instead of drown in information. And the third is to ask a question out loud again. Have that fight at a dinner party instead of playing footsie with your phone. Ask something to someone you thought you couldn't learn from or someone you think you know everything about. Because the dumbest thing we can be is know-it-alls. A few years ago, my father passed. And in the days leading up to it, I was glued to devices. They had all these answers. The number to his hospice nurse, how often to give them morphine, the signs to look out for, his heartbeat. But when he passed on a Sunday, a day before the data and the vitals suggested he would, that's when it hit me. The old habits were what mattered. Those seconds of pause that added up to minutes more. That weird and scary wonder about our own finite lives. And the little questions people ask me, like, how can I be there for you? Sophie was on to something, but we're grown-ups, and we remember when presence and curiosity and connection were possible outside of technology. We have to practice these old habits if we hope to pass them on to a new generation, if we want to teach them how to be together when we are together. Right, Chat Daddy? Thank you.
0: Naima Raza is the creator and host of the podcast Smart Girl, Dumb Questions. You can see her full talk at TED.com. Thank you so much for listening to our show today. This episode was produced by Katie Monteleone, Rachel Faulkner-White, Avery Keatley, and TED Talks Daily's Lucy Little. It was edited by Sanaz Meshkinpour and me. Our production staff at NPR also includes Matthew Cloutier, Fio Guirin, Harsha Nahada, and James Delahousie. Our executive producer is Irene Noguchi. Our audio engineer was Robert Rodriguez. Our theme music was written by Ramtin Arablouei. Our partners at TED are Sal Khan, Logan McClure-Davda, Helen Walters, Roxanne Hilash, and Daniela Balarazzo. I'm Manoush Zomorodi, and you have been listening to the TED Radio Hour from NPR.
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1: Good evening, it's 9 o'clock, and it's time for the blues. You've already been hearing a bit from our playlist, but we're going to continue for the next 2 hours. You are listening to VOBB, the voice of Bombay, right here in the heart of Gros Morne National Park. 95.9 FM in Norris Point, Woody Point, GBS. 98.1 in Rocky Harbor, Wiltondale, Sally's Cove, Curzon Village, and the greater Bombay area. And, of course, on the web, www.vobb.org. Worldwide, you can pick us up anywhere in the world. Maybe a little bit out of the world. And we have 2 hours of blues for you tonight. My name is Gene Bellows, and I'm your host for the next 2 hours. And we're going to start right off with Mr. Diamond Jim Green from Holdin' On and this little tune called Custard Pie.

Diamond Jam Green, Chicago Blues Man with Custard Pie. A little slice of that custard pie. Next one here we're playing, this is Albert Collins, Johnny Copeland, and Robert Cray from a great blues CD, Showdown, that I think came out in 1985. And this tune is The Moon is Full. Actually, this CD is considered one of the great blues CDs of all time. The Moon is Full.

The Moon is Full, Albert Collins, Johnny Copeland, and Robert Cray from Showdown. Keeping right in tune with that is Mr. Albert King from Livewire Blues Power and Lookout.

Albert King, Livewire Blue Power, Look Out. Kind of a quiet night tonight, and I won't be chatting too much. I got a little bit of a sore throat, but I'll be playing music for you, so I won't talk too much about the players. But this one, this is Ben Harper and Charlie Musselwhite. This came out in 2013. It's a CD called Get Up, and the song is, I'm in, I'm out, I'm gone.

Ben Harper and Charlie Musselwhite, and I'm in, I'm out, I'm gone from CD Get Up. This is play a little one here early in the morning, and it's Alan Toussaint, B.B. King, and Cyndi Lauper. And it's from Memphis Blues, Early in the Morning.

Had a little mic problem there. That was early in the morning. And Alan Toussaint, B.B. King, Cyndi Lauper, and from Memphis Blues. Never quite heard Cyndi do music like that before. I thought it was kind of fun. And we'll go with another guy here. We need a little Eric Clapton. This is Blues Before Sunrise. This is the shorter version, obviously. And it's From the Cradle is the title of the album that came out probably in 94. Blues Before Sunrise.